0: friends toward the south, Seattle was the only city outside the region to make the top 12. Analysts note shifting economic factors could impact future rankings as population trends continue to evolve heading into next year's report. John Scott reporting.
1: The president of the governing body of Iranian soccer says the nation's World Cup training base has been moved to Mexico from the U.S. after getting approval from FIFA. The president of the Iran Football Federation announced the decision in a statement issued by the federation's media relations official. Breaking news at townhall.com. When World Cup play gets underway next month, Mexico will become the first country ever to host the event three times.
2: Mexico is set to co-host the World Cup from June 11th through July 19th. The once every 4 years event is the biggest in all of sports, and soccer just happens to be by far the most popular sport in Mexico. Some matches there have been known to shut down entire cities. The roots of Mexican soccer trace back to the 19th century in Mineral del Monte. That's where the game was first introduced by British miners. Hosting duties for this year's World Cup will be shared by Mexico, the U.S., and Canada. Bob Agner reporting.
1: Turns out Taylor Swift likes basketball, too. The global music superstar sat courtside at Game 3 of the Eastern Conference along with fiancé and Cleveland native Travis Kelce at the Cavaliers hosted the New York Knicks Saturday night. More on these stories at townhall.com.
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9: Ed Robertson welcoming you this week's edition of TV Confidential, radio talk show about television that has taken a few days off this week to commemorate Memorial Day weekend. We thank you, as always, for making us part of your holiday weekend. We'll be back with a new edition of our program next week. Our guests will include Hall of Fame radio broadcaster Don St. John. In the meantime, our second hour this week will include an encore presentation of a conversation that originally aired in May 2021 with Martha Bolton. Martha Bolton, the first and only full-time female staff writer that Bob Hope would ever hire. May 2026 marks the 85th anniversary of the very first show that Bob Hope did for U.S. troops, a show that he gave at March Field in Riverside, California on Tuesday, May 6, 1941. That show marked the beginning of a very special connection between Bob Hope and our armed forces men and women that continued for the rest of Hope's life. We'll replay our conversation with Martha Bolton in our second hour. I hope you stay tuned for that. In the meantime, this being Memorial Day weekend, this program airs, it is only fitting that we spend part of the day with our friend Marvin J. Wolf. Marv Wolf, author, journalist, screenwriter, novelist, raconteur, and a veteran of the U.S. Army. Marv served more than 13 years active duty with the U.S. Army, including a combat tour in Vietnam, before returning to the States and embarking on a very successful career as a freelance writer and photojournalist. Marv's latest book, They Were Soldiers, profiles about 50 men and women from various walks of life who served in Vietnam in one capacity or another. The book hopes to shatter the perception about Vietnam veterans that has persisted over the past four decades. We'll talk about that and more in just a second. But first, They Were Soldiers is a collaboration between Marv Wolf and Joseph L. Galloway. Joseph Galloway served four tours in Vietnam for United Press International and later 20 years as senior editor and writer for U.S. News and World Report. He is also the co-author of the best-selling We Were Soldiers books, the first of which was made into a motion picture also entitled We Were Soldiers, starring Mel Gibson. Joe and Marv have known each other for more than 50 years. We were talking about that as we pick up the conversation.
5: We met in Vietnam. We've known each other for 55 years. He was an FBI reporter in Topeka, Kansas, and he decided he wanted to cover the war, so he began badgering his bosses, and eventually they sent him to Saigon. And he was one of, I would say, 10 or 15% of the whole press corps in Vietnam who actually went out into the field with the troops. Most of the others just stayed down in Saigon where it was relatively safer. Nothing was safe. And took the 5 o'clock briefing, which we called the 5 o'clock follies because it was about 50%. And but not Joe. Joe was in the field. As you, if you read that introduction of his, he learned to march with the troops, and he learned how to talk to the troops, and he learned how to make the troops trust him. As he said, they thought he was crazy, but crazy is something every infantryman understands.
9: Well, yeah, I mean, any infantryman can understand that, regardless of what war that they served. And one of the things he writes in his foreword is, if you're going to write about soldiers, the people who are on the line especially, you have to be honest. Because if you're not honest, that's going to catch up with you in a hurry.
5: It will, sooner rather than later. Absolutely.
9: So, okay, so you and Joe have known each other for 50 years. You met in Vietnam. How did you...
5: We stayed in touch all this time. Shortly after I got out of the Army in 74, he was assigned as the UPI Bureau Chief in L.A.
9: What spurred you to get together and write this book, We Were Soldiers?
5: We have been sort of talking about this, the injustice done to my generation, our generation, particularly those who had served in the military, the way we were treated when we came home, the way we were characterized in movies and film and television, the crazed Vietnam veteran. People saw films like, I've forgotten the name of it. It was one where they were playing Russian roulette.
9: The Deer Hunter?
5: Yeah, the Deer Hunter. That's Hollywood. One of the guys that's in this book, Marshall Carter, who was a Marine, very good Marine, West Point graduate, son and grandson of a West Point graduate, son and grandson of generals. He left active duty when he was a major after 5 years of active duty, or more than 5 years active duty, 5 years out of the country where he hadn't seen his family. And he worked very hard to try to find a job. He sent out 107 resumes and got one reply from Chase Manhattan Bank, and they hired him, and for the next 5 or 6 or 7 years he was learning the banking business. All of his bosses were younger than him. Mostly they didn't know quite what to make of him, and the reason I bring this up now is a question that was asked of him more than once was, did you guys ever play Russian roulette like the Deer Hunter? And he'd smile and he'd say, we carried automatics. It's a much different game.
9: Marvin Wolf is with us via Zoom. Marv's latest book, They Were Soldiers, The Sacrifices and Contributions of Our Vietnam Veterans, profiles 50 men and women who not only served in Vietnam, but went on to make further sacrifices and important contributions to their community and the country at large, while often overcoming stereotypes, Hollywood stereotypes, as Marv just described, as well as the animosity that society had towards the Vietnam War in general. They Were Soldiers is a collaboration with Joseph L. Galloway, New York Times best-selling author of the We Were Soldiers series, and like Marv, a decorated Vietnam veteran. They Were Soldiers, available in hardcover and as an ebook through Nelson Books, an imprint of Thomas Nelson, as well as Amazon.com, wherever books are sold online. Going back to sort of the genesis of how you and Joe came to write They Were Soldiers, you begin the book with a quote from Neil Sheehan, the Pulitzer Prize-winning author, who once wrote in 2015 that The soldiers in Vietnam are as great and noble as any generation of soldiers that preceded them. They just drew a bad war. First of all, there's no such thing as a good war. And more importantly,
5: World War II was a good war.
9: Well, yes.
5: It was a good war because it was a necessary war. A war that's necessary is a good war. So we haven't had any good war since the Korean War. That was a necessary war.
9: Okay, I stand corrected. I stand corrected. This kind of speaks... that's right. I said corrected, too.
5: Yeah, I want to tell you a little bit more about Joe.
9: Okay.
5: You may remember a movie with Mel Gibson called We Were Soldiers.
9: Yes. That was based on his book.
5: It's based on Galloway's book.
9: Yeah.
5: Joe Galloway was on the ground during the Battle of the Adrang and was awarded a Bronze Star with V for Valor. He was a civilian, but he arrived with a rifle, and when it became necessary to be a fighter, he put aside his notebook and he fought. And this was noticed by General Moore. They became very, very good friends, and they wrote that first book and then the second book, which was about returning to Vietnam 25 or 30 years, 30 years after the battle, and finding in Hanoi the officers who had commanded the unit against them, the people that they had fought. They were both trying to kill each other, and then together going to the battlefield and walking it and learning lessons from each other about peace and war. It was a great, great book, little neglected compared to the first one. So this is for Joe, not me, but for Joe, this is the end of a trilogy. It's a book started with We Were Soldiers, We Are Soldiers Still, and They Were Soldiers. I have to take credit for the title, so I will. I thought that strictly as a marketing issue, it fit in much better than my original title, which was The Next Greatest Generation. I don't know if my generation was as great as the one that came before us, but I believe very firmly that those who served in Vietnam are among the greatest of this generation, our generation.
9: Yes, especially when you consider everything. Everything on top of putting their lives on pause and sacrificing 2-3 years, in many cases more, to serve their country, and factoring in all the other stuff that was going on and how the country at large reacted and rejected the war and having to come home to all of that stuff. So when you factor in all of that, I mean, Vietnam, you make the case, and it's a good case, that Vietnam veterans are as great as the so-called greatest generation.
5: I believe that to be true, and you just have to read this book and see that all this is just a tiny fraction of all that we have accomplished as a group. Limits to how much you can put between the covers of a book. I actually interviewed about 65, Joe and I together, about 65 veterans, and we wrote 4, 5, or 6 more stories than we used, but there were limitations. So one of the people we cut, because he had 2 books about him and a movie, was Rocky Blyer, the football player.
9: Right.
5: Wore Super Bowl rings. A hell of a nice guy. Mm-hmm. Very interesting story. But it's what's well known. One of the unanticipated effects of the book, I had no idea this would happen. I'm getting letters now from, we sent out advance copies to everyone who was in the book.
9: Mm-hmm.
5: I'm getting letters and emails from some of these guys who are saying, I'm in the same book with these famous people, you know, with Colin Powell. He's the next chapter for me. I mean, I can't imagine that we're being in the same book with a guy named Colin Powell. Well, I'm glad that they feel elevated by this, but I think Powell is equally elevated by what they have accomplished.
9: Well, because every person that you spoke to, every person who appears, whose lives are profiled in They Were Soldiers, they have that one thing in common of service and service in Vietnam. That is the unifying bind that keeps you all together.
5: Yes, and I have to tell you that the writing the book itself was a great adventure. It had an upside and a downside. The upside was just talking to all these wonderful, wonderful people. The downside was something called secondary PTSD. if you are, for example, a clinical psychologist and you were working with someone who is severely depressed or has serious issues, and you listen to their stories, it's possible to transfer some of that trauma. And that's what happened to me. I woke up for over a period of months dreaming these guys' terrible stories, the terrible things that happened to them, particularly the guys who were the POWs. There was a guy named Ted Gostis, who survived the unsurvivable, and he did it by going crazy, by literally going mad. He was almost 5 years in a room by himself with a white rat, what's this little insect predator that eats other insects?
10: A praying mantis.
5: He was in a room, I will describe the room as the size of a fat man's coffin, with these two creatures. He was tortured daily, beaten constantly. They took him to China, literally across the border into China, and Russians interrogated him. Why? Because he was an intelligence officer. He was an intelligence officer running an operation in Hue, before the Battle of Hue. And by running an operation, it means he had four or five Americans under him, and they all had agents, and they were trying to find out what was going on in the region. That's what intelligence officers do. And unfortunately, a few weeks before the Battle of Hue, when he arrived, he had the Stars and Stripes, no, it wasn't Stars and Stripes, it was Army Times, posted a picture of him and said, they do this all the time with people who are moving from place to place. Intelligence officer Gostis to Saigon. So you have to understand that the enemy is going to read our newspapers just like we read his. Mm-hmm. So they knew he was an intelligence officer. He kept insisting that he was a clerk. He didn't know anything. And they just tortured him terribly. When he was finally allowed to be in the company of other POWs near the very end of the war, he had so many rotted teeth. Another POW and another guy in this story, a doctor who was stationed there with him, made a string out of tiny slivers of bamboo that he wove together and pulled three of his 18 teeth that were rotted.
10: Wow.
5: It just saved his life. A fountain of pus came out. I'm sorry, it's going to gross out a lot of people. He was crazy for more than a year after he was repatriated. He had just completely lost his mind. And the way he got healthy again was by painting. He became a painter. His paintings, of course, are very dark and scary, but he's been able to sell enough to live on. He's given most of them away, even so. That's one guy in the book, Ted Gostis. The guy who saved his life is Hal Kushner. Hal Kushner was a flight surgeon, 1st Battalion, 9th Cav, which is a recon outfit, and he was himself a pilot. His father was an Army Air Force pilot in World War II, and Hal was born in Tripler Army Hospital in Hawaii. He was there as an infant on Pearl Harbor Day. His father flew against the Japanese until he was shot down and wounded, and then after recuperation, they sent him to Europe, and he flew against the Luftwaffe. So Hal got his pilot's license when he was 16. With the help of his father, bought a Piper Cub when he was 18. And he became a flight surgeon with the 9th. One day, he was on a flight out of Da Nang or somewhere around Da Nang up in the north. And his Huey, he wasn't flying, he was just a passenger, crashed into a mountainside. Pilot was killed. The co-pilot was dying. The crew chief went for help and was never seen again. Hal stayed with the dying co-pilot until he died, and then he took off looking for help. Went down the mountain. He found himself in a little village, and a villager. He identified himself, Boxy, doctor, and the villager invited him into his hut and came back with the local VC. Now, in a crash, he'd broken his left collarbone. He couldn't raise his left arm. So when the VC came in with a carbine, he said, you know, hands up. He could only raise one hand, so he shot him in his, he was aiming for his face, but he hit him in the neck.
10: Wow.
5: They frog marched him with his hands tied behind his back 30 or 40 miles a day into the jungle, and he stayed in this little POW camp until everybody but him was dead. And then they brought him up to Hanoi, and he joined the Hanoi Delta.
10: They were soldiers. The sacrifices and contributions of our Vietnam veterans, a new book that makes the case that the Vietnam generation of soldiers is as great as any generation of soldiers that preceded them. Marv Wolf is the co-author of We Were Soldiers, co-author along with Joseph Galloway. Marv is joining us via Zoom. We'll talk some more with Marv after this quick timeout. You're on TV Confidential.
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10: Ed Robertson, hoping you're enjoying this encore presentation of TV Confidential. We'll be back with a brand new edition of the program next week. Ed Robertson, along with guest Marv Wolf. Marv is joining us via Zoom. His latest book, They Were Soldiers, The Sacrifices and Contributions of Our Vietnam Veterans, profiles 50 men and women who not only served their country in Vietnam, but went on to make further sacrifices and important contributions not only to their community, but to the country at large. Among the veterans profiled and They Were Soldiers are Oliver Stone, Colin Powell, and Chuck Hagel. They Were Soldiers makes the case that the Vietnam generation of soldiers is as great as any generation of soldiers that preceded them. They Were Soldiers, available in hardcover and as an ebook through Nelson Books, an imprint of Thomas Nelson. You can also find it at Amazon.com, wherever books are sold online. There's also an audio version, so wherever books are sold, pick up a copy of They Were Soldiers by Joseph Galloway and Marvin J.
9: Wolf, before I forget, because, you know, one of the things I love about talking to you, Marv, is listening to you, about seven questions automatically start percolating. But before I forget, I want to ask, you talked about this was a very difficult book for you personally, in the sense of, as you talked to the various men and women, and they were soldiers, you had to deal with secondary PTSD, and the fact their stories were haunting your dreams, for lack of a better word. I don't know how else to ask this. How did you deal with that?
5: Well, it was one of these things where you wake up in the middle of the night covered with sweat because you thought you were being interrogated, and then you get out of bed and you walk around and you say, I'm home, I'm safe, this is my home, I'm not in the war anymore. And after a while it kind of wears off if you just don't live with it.
9: Yeah.
5: And one of the good things about interviewing that many people is we just moved on to the next story.
9: Yeah.
5: And some of them were much nicer than others. In terms of this business of how we were treated when we came home, I have one personal story which I referred to briefly, but I don't really flesh it out in the introduction. Joe wrote the foreword, I wrote the introduction. Soon after I got home from Vietnam in November of 1966, I was a brand new second lieutenant, because the last thing they did to me before they sent me home was make me an officer without having to go to OCS or anything. I'm kind of proud of that, because it turned out they only gave that away to 60 people during the whole war.
9: Yeah.
5: To give you an example of how rare that is, 284 men received the Medal of Honor.
9: And only 60 received this battlefield promotion. And it was a personal validation for you, Marv, for reasons you explained in the book.
5: It was, for many reasons. Anyway, after I got home, I spent a few days with my parents. I didn't have very many friends in L.A. because I grew up in Chicago and I went to four different high schools. My family was moving all the time, and the six or seven guys that I knew from high school in L.A. Were either in the Army or out of the country. One of the first things that I did is I went to a wedding of my best friend from high school who was on his way to Vietnam. I'm happy to tell you he came home fine. Mm-hmm. Well, I had a very nice career as a court reporter.
9: One of the people that you profiled, and they were soldiers, is Oliver Stone, Oscar-winning filmmaker Oliver Stone. And in a way, Oliver Stone's personal story arc is very much similar to the story arc, the experience of many Vietnam veterans.
5: Yes, exactly. To all but a handful of people, he suddenly became Oliver Stone out of nowhere, with El Salvador and Platoon all mm-hmm. in the same year. But for 20 years before that, he beat his brains out like all the rest of us did. By his own description, he was not fit for polite company for 6 or 8 months after he got home.
9: Yeah.
5: He enrolled in the film school at NYU. I want to back up a little bit. His father was a well-known stockbroker and wrote books about stock trading.
9: Mm-hmm.
5: What very well-to-do family. His mother was French. His father had met her in Paris right at the very end of World War II. He was on General Eisenhower's staff as a comptroller, and she was a student, a college student. So Oliver went to stay with his maternal grandparents every summer, and he learned to speak fluent French. All right, so he's back from the war. He goes to NYU. He studies. How does he put himself through school? Well, he doesn't want to take money from his family, so he gets a job. You know, he delivers food, he drives a cab, he becomes a messenger. Gradually, finally, he got a job in a production company, basically as a gopher, which is how everybody starts.
9: Mm-hmm.
5: And all the time, he's writing screenplays, and finally, he got one option. It wasn't made, but it was good enough to get him an agent. So he picked up and he moved to Hollywood and kept writing. And finally, Platoon, which for my money is probably the most true-to-life book about the war. I wasn't in that movie. tune was something he had written very early, and it was optioned many times and never made. He thought it was Snake Bit or something. Somebody he had co-written the adaptation for...
15: Midnight Express.
5: That's really Midnight Express.
15: Midnight Express, okay.
5: Then he finds a British producer who has got two letters of credit for Arnold Schwarzenegger movies. They go to Mexico and they make Salvador and they make Platoon in Mexico on letters of credit for two other movies. And they were fortunately both hits. Well, now he's Oliver Stone, Academy Award winner, and he can write his own future, and he does. But people need to know about that first 20 years. He was in Vietnam as a private individual before the war.
15: Yeah, I didn't know that. That was one of the more fascinating things for me. You know, reading the chapter on Oliver Stone. I didn't know he was a teacher.
5: Yeah, he joined the Merchant Marine. He dropped out of Yale, joined the Merchant Marine, and wound up in Saigon, jumped ship, and found himself a job teaching Vietnamese children in the Chinese district, Cholon, of Saigon. He taught two classes over the course of a year. And by two classes, I mean the same class, English class, twice. Rode around Saigon on a motorbike and felt perfectly comfortable. And then he went home on another freighter and decided he was never going to go to sea again. It was a very rough voyage. Shortly, he went back to Yale and dropped out a second time. And then he decided he would enlist in the Army. They were going to draft him anyway. He did not want to be an officer. He could have been an officer. He was smart enough. He was strong enough. He was fit enough. He wanted to experience the war as a private, the way some of the great American authors have. Crane, for example, Red Badge of Courage, Stephen Crane.
15: Stephen Crane, yeah.
5: A little bit before your time.
15: Well, I read it in school.
5: Right.
15: But no, it goes back to something we said at the beginning of our conversation, Marv. There is nothing like being in the trenches. Being a grunt, being an infantryman, I mean, that is where you really understand what war is all about.
5: Yes. He was a pretty good soldier.
15: Yeah.
5: He got wounded a second time. First time was one of his squad mates threw a grenade at night, couldn't see where he was throwing it, and he got hit by some shrapnel. Second time was a little more serious. And he was put on light duty as a kind of auxiliary military policeman in Saigon. And got into a fist fight with one of his sergeants, and then instead of sending him to the pokey, they sent him back to a combat unit. Happened to be that same 1st Battalion 9th Cav of the 1st Cav, where he acquitted himself quite well. So he gets out of the Army, and he does what everybody else does. He goes crazy for about 6 or 7 or 8 months before he can fit back in. Now, one of the more interesting parts of this book, which is not in the book, is how I found these people.
15: I was going to ask you how... Well, I was because I'm too busy. I'm too busy. Marv is among
5: his men.
15: As I was saying, among Marv's many talents, he is a great storyteller, and he tells 50 stories of men and women who served their country in Vietnam and went on to make further sacrifices and many important contributions, not only to their individual communities, but the country at large. All these stories are captured in They Were Soldiers. They Were Soldiers, the Sacrifices and Contributions of Our Vietnam Veterans, co-authored by Marvin J. Wolf and Joseph L. Galloway, available wherever fine books are sold in hardcover and as an ebook, also available as an audiobook. There are 50 people profiled in the book. You spoke to a total of 65. I imagine you reached out to a lot more than 65. How did you go about reaching out to people?
5: Well, I thought you'd never ask. Well, there were three ways. There were people that I knew. Four ways. People that I knew, people that Joe knew, and then people that we knew who knew other ones. Mm-hmm. I'll give you one example of that. I have a cousin, Henry Weiss, who was at CBS TV here in L.A., there in L.A. For about 30 years, he was the technician that ran the news programs. the afternoon and evening, 4 o'clock, 5 o'clock, 6 o'clock, and 11 o'clock. He was the technical director. Now, he and I were about the same age. He was a little younger. And believe it or not, we ran into each other. We were both going to the same school in the Army. He was going to the broadcast course, and I was going to the information officer's basic course. Anyway, Henry became a realtor, and he had a best friend that he grew up with, a guy by the name of Russell Balasag, who I had never heard of. Russell and Henry were among very few white kids in Watts, where he grew up in Watts. And when they finished high school, Russell went to Cal State LA and promptly flunked out because he wouldn't do the work. And then he got drafted. When he got drafted, he decided that he would apply for OCS, so they took him into OCS. He's smart enough to get into OCS. But the reason he wanted to go to OCS is he figured the war would be over by the time he finished OCS. It wasn't. So after he finished OCS, he applied for flight school. He finished the war would be over by then, but no, it wasn't. So when he got out of flight school, by this time he's a captain, his wife was 7 months pregnant. She takes it upon herself to write to the president. He didn't, but she did. Why are you sending my husband to Vietnam when I'm about to have my first baby? So they transferred him to Fort Leavenworth, Kansas, doing kind of make-work stuff until his wife had the baby. And then they transferred him again to Colorado. Anyway, he was with the 101st Airborne, which was in the process of becoming the 101st Air Cav. An air mobile division. Mm-hmm. And he flew slicks carrying troops in another battle. He was a platoon leader, as a captain. In the aviation companies, the chain of command is a little different. In the infantry company, the captain would be the company commander. But a major commands an aviation company, and the platoon leaders are all captains. He lost one man on the first day of combat, and he lost nobody else during his whole year. He came back. Now, he had seen what reality is. He came, that was the whole thing. You go to war and it becomes real. Yeah. Now war is real. Mm-hmm. The whole thing is real. Mm-hmm. He sees that. He comes back. He talks himself back into Cal State LA, finishes in 3 years, talks himself into Southwestern Law School here in LA, graduates from Southwestern, was a pretty good little proletarian law school, but it's not Stanford. So he couldn't find a job. He had two things against him. He was a Vietnam veteran, was one, and secondly, he was a graduate of Southwestern Law School. Mm-hmm. Surprising number of deputy DAs and even former LA DAs are graduates of Southwestern. So he opened his own shop, and for about 4 years he struggled taking anything that came through the door. And then one day his secretary's aunt comes in with a story. Her husband had been in a nursing home, and while he was in a nursing home, he had suffered a stroke. They put him on life support for 99 days. The wife wanted to just let him die because he was completely unresponsive. He was in a vegetative state. But they kept him on life support for 99 days because they could get a lot of money for keeping him.
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0: Dr. Mark with me. 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
5: Ed Robertson, hoping you're enjoying this encore presentation of TV Confidential. We'll be back with a brand new edition of the program next week. Ed Robertson with a reminder that our second hour will include an encore presentation of a conversation that originally aired in May 2021 with Martha Bolton. Martha Bolton, the first and only full-time female staff writer Bob Hope ever hired. We hope you stay tuned for that. In the meantime, we'll round out our first hour by playing more of our conversation with screenwriter and novelist Marvin J. Wolfe. Marvin's joining us via Zoom. His latest book, They Were Soldiers, The Sacrifices and Contributions of Our Vietnam Veterans, profiles 50 men and women who not only served their country in Vietnam, but went on to make further sacrifices and important contributions not only to their community, but to the country at large. Among the veterans profiled in They Were Soldiers are Oliver Stone, Colin Powell, and Chuck Hagel. They Were Soldiers, available in a hardcover and as an ebook through Nelson Books, an imprint of Thomas Nelson. You can also find it at Amazon.com, wherever books are sold online. The audiobook edition of They Were Soldiers is available through Audible. Oliver Stone, for one, was receptive to the idea of talking to you and Joe. Were there anyone you approached that for whatever reason didn't want to talk about their story?
6: About one out of three. Then there was one that wouldn't talk to me until she would. And I'd like to talk about that. Eileen Moore is an appellate judge in the state of California. She's down in Santa Ana. And she had been a Vietnam nurse. And she's been very active for many years in veterans courts. Veterans courts was a California invention that spread to a number of states. In a veterans court, or any court, if you have the right lawyer, if you invoke the statute, if you are accused of a nonviolent crime, for the most part, you can ask to be entered into this program. And if they allow you in the program, you get evaluated first by a VA doctor or a VA psychologist. You get a whole workup. And if they accept you in the program, they send you to school. They detox you if that's part of your problem. You plead guilty to the crime. You get a suspended sentence, and then for the next 2 or 3 years, you work your way back into society. And when you're ready, they just drop the charges, wipe the record, and you go on your merry way, now as a productive member of society. And Eileen has been a mentor to many of those people. I found out about her on the Internet just by doing a search. I was looking for nurses, generally. Yeah. So it's not hard to find her phone number. She's an appellate judge. So I called her office and I told the secretary, I'm a Vietnam veteran. I'm writing a book, and I'd like to talk to the Judge Moore. She said, wait a minute. Next 2 minutes later, I'm talking to Judge Moore. So I told her who I was, and I started asking.

0: question. She said, wait, you want me to talk about my experiences? I said, yes. She said, no, I can't do it. No, I'll be ruined for the rest of the week, and I have work to do. I just can't do it. I'm sorry, John. Well, I knew the one person who might convince her to talk to me, and that is Diane Carlson Evans. Now, Diane Carlson Evans is also in our book.
1: Mm-hmm.
0: She was a Vietnam nurse, and she is the person who put 10 years of her life without earning a dime to create the Women's Memorial at the Vietnam Memorial Wall. And so if you are a Vietnam nurse, you know who Diane Carlson Evans is. It happens that I knew Diane for many years. Joe knows her for many years. So I called her, and I said, would you be kind enough to please call this Vietnam nurse and ask her to please talk to me? Well, you can't say, if you're a Vietnam nurse, you can't say no to Diane. So she talked to me. It's a remarkable story. It's all in the book. So that was a real victory. And then I went looking for people in different parts of the country. I wanted to try to have people all over, and I came across a Shoshone Indian, Scotty Ratliff, was wounded in the first or second month he was in Vietnam, almost had his left arm taken off, lost all use of it. They couldn't reconnect the nerves. He was an alcoholic for many years, like many Native Americans. But he overcame that, and he went to college, got a master's degree, got a second master's degree, was a school counselor, was a champion rodeo rider with one arm, if you believe it.
1: Mm-hmm.
0: Was 4 or 5 terms in Wyoming legislature. And then when he got out of that, he's an unofficial advisor. He's a paid advisor to one of the 2 U.S. senators from Wyoming. They're both Republicans. I thought it'd be interesting to talk to him, and it was. He was very forthright. I also wanted to get a donut dolly in there. If you want, in Vietnam, you don't know what that is, probably.
1: I've not heard the term, no.
0: Well, the term goes back to World War II, where the Red Cross sent women to help men when they were back from the front lines. There were no front lines in Vietnam, I should add. They were back from the front lines, and these well-groomed young American women would serve donuts and coffee and talk to these people, just try to get them out of their post-combat shell a little bit. They did the same thing in Vietnam, in Korea, and they did the same thing in Vietnam. But in Vietnam, a war without front lines, they would fly them out in a helicopter, 2 or 3 at a time, like nuns. And they would bring cold drinks and cookies or something like that, and they would play various kinds of group participation games with the troops. So who can name all 50 state capitals? Who can name all the presidents and so forth and so on? The whole idea being just to try to give them a talk a little bit.
1: Mm-hmm.
0: Well, I had talked to one, and she was very skittish, and finally she said, I want to read anything that you write about me, and I'm not sure I should be doing this. And I said, okay. And I just put the interview away. And then I found Mary Coho, who was a Navajo, a Diné, who was a teacher and a counselor and for many years part of the tribe, one of the reservations, representatives in Congress trying to get grants to keep a school going. Most people think that the Navajo have this one enormous reservation that includes parts of Arizona, Colorado, and New Mexico, but they also have 2 satellite reservations, and one of them quite small down in the southern part of New Mexico, and that's where she's at. And about 30 years ago, they did something really remarkable. They took all of their students out of the Bureau of Indian Affairs school, where they were not allowed to speak their native language, and they started their own schools where they taught the native language, and language is culture. So Mary, who had grown up speaking it but had forgotten most of it, got an interview. She had to have a translator. And eventually they accepted her. This is after she came back from Vietnam. She had a master's degree. In Vietnam, she was a donut dolly. She was the only Native American donut dolly that she'd ever knows about. She'd been going to reunions for 35 or 40 years. has never met another one. So, remarkable woman.
1: Mary Coho and Scott Ratliff are two of the 50 people that Marv Wolf and Joseph Galloway profiled, and they were soldiers. They were soldiers. The sacrifices and contributions of our Vietnam veterans profiled of 50 men and women who not only served the U.S. in Vietnam but went on to make further sacrifices and important contributions to our country, including government service, office holders, healers, and as artists and professionals. They were soldiers, available in hardcover and as an ebook through Nelson Book, an imprint of Thomas Nelson, available Amazon.com, wherever you find books. They were soldiers, also available as an audiobook. This is something I didn't know about you, Marv. I've known you for 25 years. And every time I talk to you, I learn something about you. Statistically, you did not have to go to Vietnam. You did not have to serve as a soldier. But you did, because the idea of service is very near and dear to you personally.
0: It's true. I also had a selfish reason. I was looking at trying to make a career in journalism. Mm-hmm. And I thought that might be a good start. I had served, by way of explaining why I didn't have to serve, I had joined the Army out of high school at 17. Mm-hmm.
1: They Were Soldiers is available in hardcover and as an ebook through Nelson Books, an imprint of Thomas Nelson. 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Martha Bolton will join us when we come back for hour number two of TV Confidential. 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
9: News this hour from Town Hall, I'm Mary Rose. A man who opened fire near a White House security checkpoint is dead. It was the third incident of gunfire in the vicinity of President Trump in the past month. The man was near 17th Street and Pennsylvania Avenue when he pulled a weapon from his bag and began firing. Officers returned fire and the suspect died later at a hospital. A new income tracker is highlighting a sharp contrast in wage trends between the last two administrations. Correspondent Ken Lorman reports.
10: Data from the Unleash Prosperity Committee shows incomes rising significantly faster during the first 16 months of President Trump's second term compared to notable declines under former President Biden. Analysts say recent pressures tied to the Iran conflict and higher oil prices have weighed on real wages, but there is optimism ahead. If oil drops back below $80 a barrel, experts expect incomes and overall affordability to rebound. Ken Lorman reporting.
9: President Trump says a deal with Iran, including opening the Strait of Hormuz, has been largely negotiated. The deal, described as a memorandum of understanding, still needs finalization. Public policy expert Matthew Continetti says any potential agreement between the U.S. and Iran would need to be built on a few key foundational requirements.
11: The first is that Iran cannot exit this conflict with control over the Strait of Hormuz. That would be a victory for Iran. And then the second is we can't allow U.S. funds or U.S. permission for the regime to rebuild and rearm.
9: Continetti made his comments to the Salem Radio Network. More on these stories at townhall.com.
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9: As the stock market moves in one direction, it closed higher on Friday. Consumer attitudes go the other way, tumbling to an all-time low.
12: Wall Street goes back to work Tuesday with the Dow at a record high. The blue chip index gained 2.4% for the week. The S&P advanced 1%, the Nasdaq up roughly 0.5%. And while the stock market advances, the University of Michigan's Consumer Sentiment Index tumbled to a record low, 44.8, the lowest reading since the survey began back in 1952. The survey director says rising cost of living is top of mind for consumers. Rich Thomason reporting.
9: At least 19 people are hurt after a stampede at a South Carolina beach early this morning. It happened in Atlantic Beach, about 13 miles north of Myrtle Beach, just after 1 a.m. The annual Black Pearl Cultural Heritage and Bike Festival was happening at the time. Breaking news at townhall.com. Cocoa prices are going down and real chocolate is making a comeback.
13: Hershey is going back to the way things used to be. No more smaller bars, extra wafers, and chocolate alternatives. They're putting the cocoa back in, and others may follow suit, as a slump in bean prices since 2024 makes the traditional treats more profitable. A near 70% slide in cocoa futures from late 2024 promises lower shelf prices for consumers and a partial reversal away from chocolate alternatives made with too little cocoa to qualify as chocolate. I'm Bill Alexander.
9: Investigators are combing through a New York City shipyard trying to find the cause of a fire and explosion that killed one person and injured more than 30 firefighters and medical personnel. Officials say 36 people were injured, most of them firefighters and other first responders, and one civilian died in Friday's blast on Staten Island. More on these stories at Town Hall.
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21: Yes, sir. How do you do? How do you do, ladies and gentlemen? This is Bob Army Hope telling you soldiers, whether you're generals or top sergeants, if you use Pepsodent, your teeth will never be loose tenants.
1: Ed Robertson, with a reminder that we'll continue our look behind the scenes of the Jeffersons with writer-producer Jay Moriarty later on in this hour. We hope you stay tuned for that. In the meantime, as most of you know, calendar year 2020 marked the 75th anniversary of the end of World War II. And while current events and the pandemic prevented many of us from marking that occasion last year, life has given us a second chance this year because calendar year 2021 marks the 80th anniversary of Bob Hope's first show for U.S. troops, which he gave at March Field, a military base in Riverside, California, on Tuesday, May 6th, 1941. By some estimates, more than 2,000 soldiers crammed inside the gymnasium at March Field to watch Bob Hope perform his weekly radio show. When the U.S. entered World War II, 6 months later, on December 7th, 1941, Bob Hope wanted to do his part, which he did by traveling thousands and thousands of miles to military bases and military hospitals all over the world, performing before our troops and providing laughter and a crucial link to home for soldiers and their families. Not only that, Hope received thousands and thousands of letters from our soldiers every day and answered as many as he could. Joining us now is Martha Bolton. Martha was not only the first female staff writer hired by Bob Hope, she helped write Hope's TV shows, personal appearances, and military appearances during the last 15 years of Bob Hope's performing career. Martha Bolton is also the co-author, along with Bob Hope's daughter, Linda Hope, of a new book called Dear Bob that shares many of these World War II letters that soldiers wrote to Bob Hope for the very first time. We'll tell you more about Dear Bob in just a second. But first, we began our conversation by telling Martha, what I love about Dear Bob is that the way you and Linda put it together, not only is it like a scrapbook, but it makes us feel like this is one of Bob's scrapbooks. That's how personal it is.
22: Well, that was our goal, so it's very,
0: encouraging to know that that is what you feel, because that is that was the goal. It was, we wanted to put people in those times and let them know what it was like, and then also really reveal Bob's heart and the connection between him and the GIs, and you know, the why. We all knew that they were connected. You could see it every time a veteran would be at the show, or how he would interact with them wherever we were at. So you knew that there was a strong connection. But until I read these letters, I had no idea the depth of that connection, and it was pretty remarkable.
1: And I understand that in a lot of ways we have Linda to thank for this book, because if it were not for her discovering that stack of letters on the shelf in his office, none of this may have happened.
0: Well, yeah, and not only Linda, but also the secretary that had the foresight to know the historical significance of these letters and kept Bob's responses to them on the old-fashioned carbon copy onion skin paper. So we had all of that. So it's just a treasure trove of history, and we're just so thrilled to be able to put it out and let the public see it and feel what we felt.
1: Bob Hope received thousands of letters from our soldiers every day during World War II. He answered as many as he could. Martha Bolton, Bob Hope's first female staff writer, she is the co-author, along with Bob's daughter, Linda Hope, of Dear Bob, Bob Hope's Wartime Correspondence with the GIs of World War II, a collection of some of the many, just some of the many letters that Bob Hope received from our soldiers during World War II. Dear Bob, available through University Press of Mississippi, as well as Amazon.com. For more information about the book, go to bobhope.org/DearBobMore. How hard was it? I mean, I can't imagine this was easy. So how hard was it for you and Linda to pare down this treasure trove of letters and responses from Bob Hope, as well as all the various memorabilia that you captured in Dear Bob?
0: Well, it was extremely hard, as you can imagine, because, number one, there were thousands of them, and to decide which ones would go into the book, it required more than just whether they moved us or whether they were funny. We wanted to have the divisions, not necessarily chronologically, but emotionally. We wanted to have the divisions, like, I'm missing my mom. I tell my sweetheart I'm missing her. How about it? Words aren't enough. The beaches look better in the brochure. And it was about the complaints. We wanted the ones that had complaints, and the ones that were lonely, the ones that were, you know, I won't be home for Christmas, so there's a section of that. So it's divided in that way, so that letter after letter talks about their mother. Letter after letter talks about Christmas. And we wanted that feel. And then, you know, finding the artifacts and getting pictures of those to include, and his personal artifacts. And we have his personal pictures, photographed in it. And then you just, you know, it could have easily been a 600-page book. But we had to cut it down, and we kept cutting it down at, you know, different lengths. And then we'd get it down, and then we'd add a little more, and then, it, you know, it kept fluctuating the number of pages. But what an honor to work on this for this great American, because it shows his heart. It just shows his heart from, in their own words, the GI's words, and his words back to them, and you'll be moved.
1: You will be moved. May 6th, this coming May 6th, 2021, marks the 80th anniversary of Bob Hope's very, very first performance before a military audience. We'll talk to Martha about that in just a second. Martha Bolton was the first and only full-time female staff writer that Bob Hope ever hired. She helped write Hope's TV shows, personal appearances, military appearances during the last 15 years of Bob Hope's performing career. Martha, also the co-author, along with Bob Hope's daughter, Linda Hope of Dear Bob. Dear Bob, Bob Hope's wartime correspondence with the GIs of World War II, a time capsule that reveals just how important Bob Hope's service was to the fighting men and women of World War II. It includes just a selection of the thousands upon thousands of personal letters, postcards, packages, and more that our soldiers sent to Bob Hope back and forth from locations all over the world during World War II, and as many as Bob Hope's responses as possible. It really is like a personal, like you're reading one of Bob Hope's personal scrapbooks. You can find Dear Bob through University Press of Mississippi as well as Amazon.com for more on the book, bobhope.org/dearbobmore. And again, just to remind you that some of these letters were written in foxholes. They were not written under optimum circumstances. And so in some cases, soldiers had to improvise. One of my favorite letters in the book, and you did your best to replicate this, Martha, it was occasionally Bob would receive letters written to him on toilet paper.
0: And it, I typed it as it was typed on the toilet paper. where you see where it gets to the end of the line and it goes to the next one. Yeah, they wrote on that, and they wrote on paper bags. One sent a coconut with a letter written on it, his note on it. It's incredible how they did it. And they didn't even have his address a lot of times. There was this one envelope that was written. In fact, most of the times they didn't have his address. But this one envelope was written, Bob, and then in quotes, location doubtful, but probably near Hollywood, California, end of quote, Hope. And and it got to him. He was like Santa Claus. You just addressed it and somehow it reached him.
1: Yeah, he was like Santa Claus and that somehow the mail reached him. But just as important, whether they saw him perform, whether he came to their base or not, or just simply listening to him on the radio every week, because, when Hope was not doing personal appearances to military bases all over the country, he was still doing his very popular radio show. And so there was a constant connection between Hope and the soldiers, and they would write him as if they were writing their best friend, didn't they?
0: Oh, absolutely. It was not a fan celebrity letter. These are letters to your best friend, your buddy, your pal. And he would refer to them as his sons and daughters.
1: Yeah.
0: And they would write and ask him to adopt them. And they would just and write and tell him whatever they had on their heart. And very descriptive of the situations that they were facing. And they would tell him things that they wouldn't tell their own family. Pretty incredible what is written in these letters and the relationship that they had with Bob, and they could ask him for anything, and he'd move heaven and earth to get it to them. So it was just an amazing relationship and respect and hearts full of gratitude from both sides, from Bob and the GIs to him. It's just a book full of hope.
1: A book full of hope called Dear Bob, Dear Bob, Bob Hope's Wartime Correspondence with the GIs of World War II by Martha Bolt and Linda Hope, a collection of some of the many letters that Bob Hope received from our soldiers during World War II, as well as Bob Hope's responses. Dear Bob, available through University Press of Mississippi as well as Amazon.com for more on the book, bobhope.org/dearbobmore. And if you go to bobhope.org/dearbobmore, you will see a few clips of some of Bob's performances during World War II, as well as audio from some of the radio shows he performed. It's a nice thing to listen to or watch that kind of enhances the enjoyment experience of reading Dear Bob.
0: It takes you back to those times, and there's even some audio of Dolores singing as well, so that it's a nice addition to the book.
1: We mentioned in our open, he traveled thousands of miles during that 4 or 5 year span to places unknown, putting his life on the line in some cases, because this is wartime and he was flying into enemy territory. And he was doing this at the prime, arguably the prime of his popularity, the prime of his movie career, the prime of his radio show, he did not have to do this. I can't imagine anyone putting aside his career to the extent he did and doing this today.
0: Oh, exactly. And not only did he do it for World War II, which is what he agreed to do, you know, because he wanted to join the military, but Roosevelt said that his services would be better utilized encouraging the troops. So he signed on to do that. But at the end of World War II, he could have stopped. And he kept going. Korea, Vietnam, Desert Storm, just kept going. His last military show was when he was 87 years old. 87. And he's crawling in and out of helicopters. He's going to as close to the front line as he can. He's ducking the same incoming that they are. Like you said, he had close calls. Back in World War II, he even had a plane crash, him and the troop. So he experienced the danger of war and kept doing it. He was committed. He was no fan of war, but he was committed. If the GIs were there, he was going to be there all the way up in his 80s, and just incredible when he could have retired on a very nice retirement, been cruising down to Rio. he wanted to be with the troops. And that was, I mean, talk about a man of commitment and a man that just loved it, those GIs, and had their backs, both in war and in peace. Whatever they needed, he was there for them.
1: And the irony, we mentioned in one of our resets that this coming May 6th marks the 80th anniversary of his very first military show, which he gave at March Field in Riverside, California. The irony, Martha, I understand he was reluctant about performing in front of a military audience at first.
0: Right. He didn't know, you know, what it was going to be like. America wasn't in the war yet, and so he didn't understand. And once he got out there and he heard that audience, the laughter and the cheers, and they were so hungry for the entertainment and hope that they became his favorite audience. He loved it, as any comic would. You walk out and you have this great audience. So they became his favorite audience, but that relationship, it may have started out that he loved their laughter and he loved their applause, but over the years, that deepened to something so beyond that, that they just stole his heart and kept it for 50 years of him doing it. They had his heart.
1: And this is where I keep going to Scrapbook, because besides sharing so many of these letters, you and Linda share a lot of Hope's personal photographs during this time, and there are many photographs of Bob Hope bedside,
0: right,
1: with a soldier in traction or recovering from their wounds. And he's doing, even if he's just sitting there silently, he's doing his best to give some comfort to them.
0: Oh, absolutely. And it was all positive. He was very committed to bringing laughter and he would talk with the troop about, you know, don't break down in front of the soldiers, you know, just hold yourself together, and we're here to bring them laughs, and we're here to encourage them. And he maintained that, and letter after letter, you could see where the soldiers appreciated that. They were treated just like, you know, he would be in front of a show. He just treated them like no different. Plus, at the show, he always gave the patients on stretchers and receiving plasma. They had the front rows, and as did the GIs, and the brass, the officers would be in the back. And he was intentional on that. He wanted to make sure that the everyday GI, and definitely the ones that had been injured, had the front seat.
1: You mentioned earlier that Hope kept doing USO shows up until his late 80s, and the genius of This is really genius when you think about it, Martha, is that the jokes change from show to show, from year to year, but the essence of his military show remained unchanged, because the essence of military life has remained unchanged over 80 years.
0: Right. So the topics, a lot of the topics would be, you know, would be the same. But you know, one thing that was so incredible, too, to In World War II, there were no cue cards.
1: Yes.
0: And he had his writers, and they would give him material for each, you know,
1: Arthur Bolton is the co-author of Dear Bob, along with Bob's daughter, Linda Hope. She's spending a few minutes of her day talking about working with Bob Hope, and I dare, her boss, Bob Hope, and I dare say her friend, Bob Hope.
0: Absolutely.
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1: Ed Robertson, hoping you're enjoying this encore presentation of TV Confidential. We'll be back with a brand new edition of the program next week. Ed Robertson, along with our guest Martha Bolton. Martha Bolton, comedy writer for Joan Rivers, Phyllis Diller, and the first and only full-time female staff writer that Bob Hope ever hired. Martha Bolton helped write Bob Hope's TV shows, personal appearances, and military appearances during the last 15 years of Bob Hope's performing career. She is also the co-author of a new book that brings you an up-close and personal look at the special connection that Bob Hope always had with our military troops, and especially the fighting men and women who served our country during World War II. The name of the book is Dear Bob. Dear Bob, Bob Hope's wartime correspondence with the GIs of World War II, collection of the many letters that Bob Hope received from our soldiers during World War II, as well as Bob Hope's responses and some of Bob Hope's personal photographs. It really is like a scrapbook from Bob Hope that you can enjoy through University Press of Mississippi, as well as Amazon.com for more on Dear Bob, bobhope.org/Dear Bob. More, Martha Bolton is the co-author of Dear Bob, along with Bob's daughter, Linda Hope. She's spending a few minutes of her day talking about working with Bob Hope, her boss, Bob Hope, and I dare say her friend, Bob Hope. It's funny. We're talking about some of the topics remain the same. One of my favorite lines, this is a Hope line, is I don't know whether he stood in the chow line with the truth, but he would eat.
0: Oh, yeah. He'd be right there with them. He'd eat what they ate. And, of course, they had other dinners as well, but he didn't hold back from eating with them.
1: Yes, yes. He called it research.
0: Right.
1: What a,
0: right.
1: What,
0: and then it'd be in the next monologue, of course.
1: Absolutely, absolutely. But we're talking about how reading these letters are like reading letters that they're writing to their best friend, and there was just this automatic intimacy that he created, this connection. And in many cases, they would say, okay, could you please say hello to my mom? Could you please say hello to my dad? And he would do it.
0: I know. He would come home. They would hand him their mom's phone number or their, you know, wife or whoever they were wanting him to contact, and he would come home from the long journey. And he'd get on the phone, and he'd just spend hours and hours just making these phone calls to their mom and letting them know that he had seen them. Pretty incredible.
1: Very incredible. And plus, it was not uncommon for Hope to say to soldiers, if you're in Hollywood, look me up.
0: Yes. Yes. Yeah, absolutely. Come on down to Paramount. Come on down. He just was that kind of a guy and meant it. It meant it, because we would see veterans coming up to him on the set and whatnot. Like I said, you knew there was a connection, but now I understand it. He probably said that to thousands of GIs, and they would do it.
1: And not only would they do it, but on the off chance they caught him when he was out of town, he left word, okay, if a veteran shows up, you give him the brass tour.
0: Absolutely. Absolutely. Things like that were just incredible. And there was another story where a guy had walked with his company to go down and see the show, and it was a 10-mile walk. And by the time they got there were thousands and thousands and thousands already there, so they couldn't really get close enough to hear. And so they decided to walk back. And word of that got to Hope, and after the show, he got into a vehicle, got some of the celebrities with him. They went out, found that company on the road walking, and stopped and put on a private show just for them for 40 minutes in the rain.
1: And it was not uncommon for him to arrive at a military base. Okay, he'd be scheduled to do a show maybe 10 o'clock in the morning. But for one reason or another, only half the base was able to see the show. It was not uncommon for him to stay and do an encore, so that the other soldiers could see it.
0: Exactly, and sometimes it was against their better judgment as far as trying to protect Bob, especially weather conditions and whatnot. And if he had to fly to another island, because that, you know, the troops on that island didn't get to see him, so can you make an extra show? And he'd go, yeah, sure, we could do it. And it'd be in the middle of a storm, and the pilot would say, well, it's probably not really safe and whatnot. And he'd go, oh yeah, we could do it. he had for playing a fearful character and a nervous character so many times, that certainly wasn't. He was fearless.
1: Dear Bob, Time Capsule reveals just how important Bob Hope's service was to the fighting men and women of World War II. Martha Bolton is the co-author of Dear Bob, along with Bob's daughter, Linda Hope. Dear Bob is available through University Press of Mississippi, as well as Amazon.com. For more on the book, bobhope.org/dearbobmore. We mentioned in our open that you wrote for Hope during roughly the last 15 years of his performing career. How did you first start working for Bob Hope?
0: Well, I had been writing comedy for Phyllis Diller and Joan Rivers and different comedians, but I wanted to get into script writing, and I had read this book about comedy script writing and from this gentleman named Gene Parrott, And we had a lot in common after reading his book. He wrote for Phyllis. I wrote for Phyllis. He roasted the people at his work when he was an engineer, and I roasted different businesses and churches and pastors, and so that we both kind of came out of that same comedy mindset. So I wrote him and just, you know, told him that and complimented his book. Didn't ask for anything, but he invited me down to see Mama's Family. He was the creative consultant on Mama's Family and had also written on the Carol Burnett Show. So I went down, and afterwards, my husband and I, we went, and Gene went out to dinner, and I had taken this big scrapbook and had him, you know, go through it, and it was, at the time I was writing a newspaper column, my, you know, magazine articles, and then the jokes for Phyllis and Joan and different ones, and so he was flipping through it, and he was so encouraging, and he said, yeah, you know, you should be writing, you know, for Hollywood and, you know, sitcoms and whatnot. So he suggested that I write a spec script, and at the time my typewriter was broken, but I didn't want to waste any time, so I went down to the local library and for 20 minutes went in and typed up two spec scripts and got it to him, Gene, and then he got it to Ed Simmons, who was the producer, and Ed called me and was impressed with the work and told me that he was going to call me in the next season and pitch some show ideas. Well, and I was so excited. I couldn't believe it. But what happened in the meantime, happens in Hollywood a lot, is the show got canceled at that time. It ended up coming back, but at that time it got canceled. So all of my hopes were dashed, and so Gene, who also happened to be a writer on the side for Bob Hope, then recommended me to Bob Hope and gave me some topics to write for. I got them to him, and he got them to Bob. So now came the wait to see what Bob thought of them. And then one night, about 11 o'clock at night, which was, you know, a warning sign that what was to come. But and I pick up the phone, and it was Bob, and I could not believe it. Oh, my goodness. So he told me he loved my work and gave me some more topics, and I just continued writing for him, and then it eventually became his first woman's full-time staff writer. So.
1: When you write for a comedian, whether you're writing for Bob Hope or whether you're writing for Phyllis Diller or Joan Rivers, when you're writing for a specific comedian, it seems to me, Martha, you gotta do two things. You gotta think in terms of what's funny, first and foremost, but what's funny and whether it will work for that particular comedian. Is that what you did, or am I?
0: Absolutely. Yeah, yeah. You have their voice in your head, and if it doesn't sound like them, then you don't send it to them, because they're not gonna want it because it doesn't sound like them. So if if it's Bob, you've got his voice. If it's for Phyllis, you've got her voice, and on and on. So yeah, you have to. And sometimes, if one joke, it's a good joke, but you need to send it to this other person because it sounds more like them. So yeah, it has to be in their voice. That is really the main thing, is that it's not only a funny joke, but does it work? You don't want a joke for a major comedian that could work for anybody else. It needs to be in their voice, and definitely sound like them. Almost to where you read it on paper and you could tell whose joke that was. You know, it sounds like them so much.
1: Yeah, a joke from Mama's Family may not necessarily work if Bob Hope delivered it. But what did Bob Hope consider to be a good joke, typically?
0: Well, he was pretty concise, so you didn't want a joke that you had to explain too much. It had to be a joke that had a pretty, even if it was just in the news and you didn't, nobody knew about it yet, but it should be easily explained to where the setup is easy and then the punch. And he always wanted that surprise punch, not the one that the audience is sitting there and in their head. They're finishing the punchline. They're filling it in, because if you you go down that route, all you're going to get is a nod from the audience. Oh, yeah, that's, I knew he was going there. You want that surprise, the unexpected turn on the joke that they didn't see coming. That's the goal, and that was what he always would want. And he was and volume. he wanted a lot.
1: Yeah.
0: You know, so
1: well,
0: you know, it's important as well.
1: Yeah. Well, you mentioned volume. One of the things, you know, when you wrote for him for television as well as some of his personal appearances, the monologue for Hope, that was like the most important thing. I mean, he would yeah. focus a lot, and I don't know how many jokes would be considered before he whittled it down to, you know, 10 minutes, 15 minutes, however he did it. But
0: I'll give you an idea. There was this one show that we did that there were seven writers, and we all turned in something like 2,000 jokes for that weekend. This was a weekend. We just had that many topics, and we would do 10, 20 jokes per topic.
1: Yeah.
0: And it was just, you know, and then the, you know, other topics would happen in the news, and you'd get that added to it and added to it. But what would happen, he would select the jokes that he wanted in the monologue, and for the studio audience, it could be a 45-minute, 50-minute monologue for the audience, or, you know, sometimes less, sometimes, you know, a little more. And then that would get pared down to what you saw on television, to, you know, less than like 10 minutes or somewhere around there, sometimes more, sometimes less. But so it all got pared down as you turned it in, and then what would make it to the taped show, and then what would make it to the televised after the editing and whatnot. So you're pretty excited every time, you know, you saw not only what made it to the audience at NBC, but then what made it to the show on television.
1: Martha Bolton is providing us with some insight into writing for Bob Hope. Martha Bolton, the first and only full-time female staff writer that Bob Hope ever hired. Martha is also the co-author, along with Bob Hope's daughter, Linda Hope, of Dear Bob. Dear Bob, Bob Hope's wartime correspondence with the GIs of World War II. Dear Bob, a time capsule that reveals just how important Bob Hope's service was to the fighting men and women of World War II. Dear Bob is available through University Press of Mississippi as well as Amazon.com. For more on the book, bobhope.org/dearbobmore. Okay, so this particular show, you submitted like a couple thousand jokes. Now, you mentioned, we talked a couple of times, and Hope did things by phone. He very rarely would call an in-person meeting. So would you get everyone on the horn and say, okay, 1 through 10, they're okay, 15 through 20 out, that sort of thing? Or how would he narrow it down to the ones that we would use?
0: Well, we never knew. We would turn it in. And turn in the material.
1: Martha Bolton, along with Linda Hope, Bob Hope's daughter, are the co-authors of Dear Bob. Dear Bob, available University Press of Mississippi as well as Amazon.com. For more on the book, bobhope.org/dearbobmore. Martha Bolton, this was a joy. I hope you'll visit us again on TV Confidential.
0: Oh, I would love to. I absolutely would. Thank you.
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0: Highlight why site selection, emergency response planning, access to water, and proximity to existing infrastructure all need careful consideration. In Santa Cruz County, several potential locations have been discussed, including areas near Minto Road in Watsonville and near Aptos High School. These locations have raised questions because of their proximity to homes, schools, farmlands, waterways, and environmentally sensitive areas. Battery storage facilities are often placed near existing power substations and typically require access to large amounts of water. If you choose to contact your county supervisor, you can ask questions about safety standards, emergency response planning, and environmental impacts, and you can suggest that battery energy storage projects be located in areas that minimize risks to people, property, and sensitive land. To learn more, the easiest way is to search online for Santa Cruz County BESS. You can also contact the Santa Cruz County Board of Supervisors directly. The phone number is 831-454-2200. You can email the board at boardofsupervisors@santacruzcountyca.gov or email your individual supervisor. Those email addresses are also listed on the county website. Battery energy storage is a complex issue with long-term implications for public safety, land use, and the environment. Please take the time to stay informed and make your voice heard on decisions that will shape the future of Santa Cruz County.
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2: I have two dates, and they're kind of almost the same week.
1: They're like bookends.
2: They're like bookends, so I'm going to have a couple of things in the middle here, but these two things kind
1: Chicago.
2: Of, yeah, Chicago style. We're just going to pile it on. April 18th, 1929, and April 29th, 1944. Okay, they both involve our gang, a.k.a. Little Rascals. So April 18th, 1929 was the first R Gang film with sound that debuted. It was called Small Talk. And it was, like I said, the first R Gang picture with sound produced by Hal Roach. You know, later on, we would know him later as the Little Rascals.
1: Mm-hmm.
2: And, you know, so this is pre-Spanky Alfalfa. It is available on YouTube. I do have it on the blog. Some of the characters I recognize, like Joe and who was, you know, the fat kid du jour, let's call him that.
1: This would have been before Alfalfa. This would have been
2: way before Alfalfa.
1: Before Darla?
2: Before,
1: yeah.
2: Darla, and none of these, actually, no, I don't think these guys were born yet, necessarily. You know, the first time we saw Spanky, he is basically a toddler.
1: I remember when I watched The Little Rascals, which is how they were syndicated in the 1970s, they would show the ones from, like, the 20s.
2: Yeah, so I'm thinking this is more Farina's administration, if we could call them that.
3: And if I can say, I didn't know until this moment that there were R Gang comedies that were silent. I didn't know they always had silent.
2: Yeah, there was a period where they were silent. Farina did a few.
1: Well, you know what they say, children should be seen and
2: not heard. Yes, and Farina, I think, was one of the crossover actors that went from the silent, because he started. We always see Farina more as one of the more mature, mm-hmm. older kids,
1: mm-hmm.
2: He was much smaller when he started, and so he was one of the silent film stars that made the crossover. There are a few others that actually became, you know, more name recognized from their time. So we're thinking pre-Jackie Cooper,
1: mm-hmm.
2: right? Jackie Cooper started with those talkies. So, but I think, yeah, he was around the same age as Farina. But Farina, I think, was one of the few that actually made the jump over. And then I can't recall all the names, but some of the early kids from the silent ones would become adults by the time the series ran through. There was one, and the names escape me right now, when one of the later teams came in. One of the girls actually became their teacher, and one of the boys became their truant officer. Now, from our perspective, when we were watching it,

0: we had no knowledge that these guys were already established. If we grew up with the silent ones and, you know, at the matinee, we probably would have really enjoyed that. And there were some of the characters that, you know, started off as kids and then they would, you would later see them as adults. Mm-hmm. Joe, and I can't remember his last name right now, was, like I said, he was chubby before he was chubby. Right. He was spanky before he was the fat kid, but also kind of a leader. He was actually, I believe, from the silent era, but then he would be a grown-up by the time the last ones would come through and have cameos and various appearances.
1: Was Petey part of the...
0: Petey was in the silent, but it was a different dog. And I just remember this from a local TV show. Jackie Lynn Taylor, who was one of the girls, and she was only in like 9 because she hit a growth spurt. And she was a, you know, for a girl, she was a gorgeous blonde, perfect of that time. So she was before Darla, and I think after Mary. And she
1: Mary was the one with the bangs.
0: Mary was the one with the bangs, kind of had a Claire Bow thing, and always Weezer's older sister. Yeah. So Weezer, I think, was not around for the silent ones either. But Jackie Lynn Taylor was around, like, post-Mary. But she hit this, like I said, growth spurt, so she did not last very long because she got too tall, too fast. She was the one who was usually in the magazine ads promoting whatever toys that they would have. There was like an Argang paint set, so you would always see her. Yeah, she was, you know, obviously you could tell, oh, they kind of saw her as the glamour girl. And she hosted a show on Channel 52, which is now the, you know, MeTV. Yeah. And she used to host the show in the 70s after they would do like an hour of Little Rascals. She hosted a show called Little Rascals Theater. And it was basically, you know, the opening and closing were, you know, just cut up pieces, you know, from various Argang segments. And she would basically bring on various actors who were part of Argang. Stymie was a regular guest.
1: In the studio?
0: In the studio. Stymie was a regular guest because she was kind of that era. And they would just talk a lot about...
1: Stymie used to do the Mike Douglas show all the
0: time. Stymie, yes. Stymie also was a musician.
1: Stymie and Spanky.
0: Spanky, yes. Spanky, you know, went and worked in the private sector for a long time, but I think he was one of those that basically was in the Spanky business.
1: Yeah.
0: And so Spanky was on, Stymie was on, a lot of them that, you know, later would, you know, never have any connection to the industry as an adult. And he would have them on and, you know, do whatever interviews. Wayum, you know, was one of the bullies. Those guys bring him on and kind of show everyone, you know, he's really a nice guy now. He's a businessman. And she did a segment once where they said, we found this footage, and it is actually of the Little Rascals in the silent era. So it's a silent movie, so they're not talking. And it's Farina and Pete riding the rails.
1: Huh.
0: You know how you would see them riding underneath the cars?
1: Mm-hmm.
0: And the whole bit was them under the food car, and he had a hand drill that you would rotate, and he could drill underneath the floorboards into different candy barrels. So he would drill into a barrel of jelly beans, and then all these jelly beans would fall out. He would grab them, eat them, and then he had a cork in his pocket, and he would plug the hole that he just ripped. And then he would talk to Pete and said, so what do you want to eat now? And he said, yeah, licorice is good, and they would just drill. And all. And it wasn't much of it, but it was just, you know, as a kid you're watching, this is kind of cool.
1: Yeah.
0: But Pete was a different dog, and the circle was around the other eye. And so it was early Pete, and it was... You know, I don't have, like, my whole encyclopedia of Little Rascals, Argang, and such. But, yeah, there was a whole...
1: Oh, man, you're doing pretty
2: well.
1: Yeah,
2: really.
0: This is all off of memory, because even the papers I have in front of me is pretty vague.
1: Yeah.
0: But,
2: okay,
0: yeah.
2: And this is what I'm thinking. There are a lot of names that I am not familiar with, because I guess...
0: Tommy Bond is a name, yeah.
2: Okay, depending on where you were, what part of the country, and what syndication package you had, those were the Little Rascals you knew. And I knew... Darla, mm-hmm. and Alfalfa, and Spanky, where he was a big kid.
1: Yes. Yes.
2: And it was only after I became an adult that I became aware that, you know, Spanky was a baby at one point, mm-hmm. and there were all these kids that I didn't know.
1: Well, I remember because around 74, 75, which is... Now, the Little Rascals was on a UHF station.
0: Yeah, same
1: in
0: here.
1: San Francisco. And you had... to get. Now, some of our listeners will remember, we'll know what a UHF is, but you know, in the days before cable or cable-ready households, I mean, you had some stations were on the UHF feed or
0: frequency band.
1: Band, thank you. And everything from like 14 to 54 would be on the UHF frequency, for which you needed a separate antenna, which you'd have to get at Radio Shack or whatever.
3: It was the little round one.
1: The little round one, right. And sometimes newer sets, from the mid-70s on would come with a, but for some of the older sets you had to get a special one, or if you were really creative, you would try to trick it up with full.
0: Because you could have the rabbit ears, and then the UHF sometimes looks like a bow tie that you can clamp onto the rabbit ears.
1: You enjoyed Tony Figueroa's standalone podcast this week in TV history, Apple Podcasts, Spotify, wherever you find audio. Ed Robertson, F. Tony Figueroa, Donna Allen, Phil Grace, and Susan Silver. 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
7: Contrary to common wisdom, estrogen, considered by medical professionals and lay people alike as a hormone of femininity, is actually associated with stress and many health challenges, including weight gain, cysts, fibroids, and autoimmunity. One of the most effective estrogen-balancing dietary supplements is the herb turmeric, which in addition to balancing out estrogen, also contains powerful antioxidants. One of these is something called curcumin. Researchers have been absolutely blown away with the cancer-fighting properties of this stuff. In one study, curcumin reversed the growth of estrogen-dependent breast cancers by 98%. Curcumin is a member of a family of nutrients that scientists call flavonoids, and many of them are prized for their health benefits. Substances like resveratrol and pycnogenol have been touted for their health benefits, all of which derive from their flavonoid chemical structure or shape. And the flavonoid shape, in addition to affording protection from some of the negative consequences of excess estrogen, also opens up biochemical pathways that are involved in supporting and strengthening the body's immune system. Dietary and supplemental flavonoids can support your body's ability to defend itself from environmental stresses like the sun, industrial toxins, or even bacteria and viruses. The word flavonoid is derived from the Latin term flavus, which means yellow. Sometimes people will notice that their urine is a bright fluorescent yellow after they take a multivitamin. That yellow is the vitamin B2, which has a flavonoid shape. It's called riboflavin, which means yellow body. The same flavonoid shape is what gives turmeric its characteristic color. 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
8: News this hour from Town Hall, I'm Mary Rose. A man who opened fire near a White House security checkpoint is dead. It was the third incident of gunfire in the vicinity of the president in the past month. The agency says in a statement Saturday that a preliminary investigation found the man was near 17th Street and Pennsylvania Avenue when he pulled a weapon from his bag and began firing. President Trump says a deal with Iran, including opening the Strait of Hormuz, has been largely negotiated. The deal, described as a memorandum of understanding, still needs finalization. Public policy expert Matthew Continetti says the Trump administration should expect much of the U.S. and international media to push back against everything it does.
9: There would be an anti-war narrative if combat resumed. There would be a a bad deal would be greeted probably with a kind of negative headlines, skeptical of any result. I guess it's safe to say that anything Trump does is going to be greeted by negative media.
8: Continetti made his comments to the Salem Radio Network. Congressional candidate Chris DeGaulle tells correspondent Willie Nelson what he would like to see President Trump double down on and highlights the importance of the SAVE Act.
10: I think that President Trump insisting that we have voter integrity, if you don't have that, Willie, what else is there? If you don't protect the sanctity of the vote, what have you? So you can't have rigged votes. You can't have illegal people voting. That's a system that we do have right now and is being rewarded. The SAVE Act is critically important. These institutionalists in Washington that say, well, the filibuster, and we can't. If you don't protect our elections, then what have you?
8: DeGaulle, a former Salem radio talk show host, is running for Missouri 6th Congressional District. And emergency officials are searching for solutions as a huge chemical tank south of L.A. threatens to explode. More on these stories, townhall.com.
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8: The Southern Baptist Convention prepares for a vote.
12: At next month's annual convention in Orlando, a motion will be offered to amend the SBC Constitution to officially ban female pastors. The proposal comes from Dr. Albert Moeller, president of the Southern Baptist Theological Seminary. A similar motion fell short of the required two-thirds majority at last year's SBC convention, gaining 61% of the vote. Moeller says it's time to end what he calls, quote, divisive debate over the issue once and for all. Michael Harrington reporting.
8: Beginning next month, Texas Tech will require faculty to teach in compliance with a 2025 state law that declares there are only two genders. The law echoes the language of an executive order the Trump administration issued in January of last year that states it is the policy of the United States to recognize two sexes, male and female. Breaking news and analysis at townhall.com. Federal prosecutors are calling it a massive health care fraud crackdown in Minnesota.
13: 15 people are facing federal charges in what prosecutors describe as a massive health care fraud scheme. The Justice Department says the defendants allegedly or orchestrated a $90 million operation targeting public assistance programs, including Medicaid and child care services, billing for care that was never provided. In one case, prosecutors say a $40 million scam involved an autism program, with kickbacks paid to secure unnecessary diagnoses. The FBI calls it one of the largest Medicaid fraud cases ever charged in the district, part of a broader crackdown on taxpayer-funded abuse. John Scott reporting.
14: Anyone looking to do some last-minute shopping on Memorial Day are in luck. Most national retailers, grocery stores, and restaurant chains will be open on Memorial Day, but banks and post offices will be closed. More on these stories at townhall.com.
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0: Justin Bieber just came out and said that Diddy and Usher were drinking his blood in the form of adrenochrome. This is happening, y'all. The Epstein Files is not just pedophilia. There's cannibalism in there. They're eating children. They're drinking blood. They're harvesting blood for adrenochrome. For those of you that still don't believe, I don't know where your mind is at, but you need to wake up because this has been happening. We've been telling you that this has been happening before the Epstein Files were released. And after the Epstein Files were released, some of y'all still don't believe it. And I don't know what's up with y'all. Wake up.
1: The Epstein Files. There's a subtext, a substack to the stories about Jeffrey Epstein, which is that cannibalism is somehow involved. I don't know. I don't believe it. It's none of my business. What happened? What has happened is a phenomenon known as psychological dissonance. When you and I can't get all the facts, we start to make

0: stuff up. We start to fill in the blanks with whatever is convenient for us. We have not been given the other million pages of the Epstein files. To me, right there, that's news. What are you talking about? Like, what? That was the busiest man who ever lived. Many have said he wasn't a guy. It was a construct. He was the face of it, and there were 20 other people involved. But it was all crazy talk because we don't know. When you, if somebody pulled out all the files of your life, how many pages do you think it would be? A couple million? I don't think so. This guy had like 3-4 million files, 3 or 4 million pages. And yes, if there was anything really bad in there about Donald Trump, that would have come out years ago because the Democrats had control of these files for at least 4 years, if not more. He was the one, Donald Trump was the one who had Jeffrey Epstein arrested in Florida. He was the one who had him put in jail. He at least dealt with him. No one else has dealt with him. Putting that aside, now that we don't have all the information, we don't have all the answers, what are we doing? We're making stuff up. That was some reporter, I don't know what it was, saying that Justin Bieber said that he was, you know, his blood was taken from him for adrenochrome. Well, what is that? It's, first of all, mythological. It isn't necessarily true. There's no proof it exists. But the theory is that it is a form of blood that is the result. It is a form of blood of when somebody's scared out of their mind. Hormones in the blood at that point can make you look younger and be fearless. And then if you get it from a young person like Justin Bieber, it would be even more valuable. Now, something terrible happened to Justin Bieber. We can blame Diddy. We can blame whoever we want. Clearly something terrible. Here's the bottom line about whether or not something happened to somebody as a kid. Are there tattoos on their neck? Your kid may have a tattoo. You might hit it, but they don't have it on their neck. A tattoo on the neck, very different thing. A truly traumatized human being would have tattoos on their neck. I like the fact that for many years it was sort of understood in the tattoo culture that they would not tattoo a face or a neck. They shouldn't be tattooing faces and necks. But Justin Bieber has tattoos everywhere. Something terrible happened to that kid when he was a teenager. When he was a teenager, he had a big mansion. They rented a big mansion with his money, and all the cops report that every single week it was totally trashed. Bad things were going on there, and he was like 16, 17, not to mention that music. Who needs that music? Do we need it? No. But adrenochrome is a hormone or an enzyme that is a result of a person's blood in a person who was scared out of their minds, truly scared. And then they harvest the blood at that point. They drink it. It's supposed to make them look younger and fearless. That's crazy talk. And then it was drank and bought and purchased by the elites. The elites, people who are rich, people who are famous, and they'd buy it to maintain eternal life, to look young forever. Okay, why would somebody famous and really rich seek out cannibalism? Why would they seek out human jerky? At Zorro Ranch in New Mexico, one of the things that allegedly happened in the Epstein Zorro Ranch in New Mexico, which has never really been explored, never really dug into, was cannibalism. And who would put up the money for that? Really rich, at least elites would put up the money for that. And I've asked, well, why? I asked elite and rich friends. I said, why would anybody do this? Why would they resort to cannibalism when they could go to Bermuda? Why would they do that? And the answer I get back is really bizarre. They've had everything. They've bought the yacht, the other house, the third house, the mansion in Bermuda. They have everything. And now they're looking for stuff to do. And somebody says to them, you know, you could look young forever if you drink this blood. Oh, really? They don't ask where it comes from. They don't ask anything. They just say, oh, and then they drink it. Sterling every damn Sunday.
1: Hey, Walter. On tonight's episode of Confessions of a Retired Detective, I'd like to explain a little bit about how the NYPD staffs large demonstrations or events during the holidays. So I worked in plain clothes in the Organized Crime Control Bureau. And what would happen is every Memorial Day, Labor Day, 4th of July, you name it, they would throw us in uniform for the day, and we would get sent out to these places. And it didn't matter where in the city. So for argument's sake, my base of operations was in the Bronx. A day or two before Memorial Day coming up, you'd get a notification. It'd usually be about 15 guys in your office that you were to be report out to Coney Island on Memorial Day. They'd want you there at 9 o'clock in the morning. So we'd get up to the Bronx office about 7:30. We'd throw on our uniforms, or the bag as we would call it. We would jump into one of our unmarked cars, and we would drive the hour and a half all the way out to Brooklyn to get there by 9. So we would get out there and there'd be detectives from all different specialized units, none of which are happy to be thrown in uniform and away from their cases. And then they line you up in groups of eight, and hopefully you brought a supervisor with you, because that's where it can get hairy if you get assigned a supervisor from patrol. And the patrol supervisors, the captains, the inspectors, they don't trust detectives because they considered us prima donnas, and they were on our butts the entire time. So after they count us up, and you get assigned a supervisor, they threaten you. We want to see you out there. If anyone's hiding, you're going to get a command discipline. We're going to give you charges and specifications. They read everybody the Riot Act. Then what usually happens is you go out to your post. Your supervisor usually gives everybody an hour meal, and you whack it up during the day. Now, granted, you got there at 9 o'clock in the morning, and you started at 7:30, but you're not going to leave there until the night shift comes in, and if there's a shooting or a stabbing, you could be there all night. And when you work in Coney Island on Memorial Day, anything can happen. There's always lost kids, fights, stabbings, heat exhaustion, and you're standing on your feet all day, and you're really hot, and there's no place to hide or get any, you know, dip into a store and just kind of enjoy the air conditioning for a couple of minutes. A couple of times I got assigned over by the freak show. That was wild, because not only are the freaks crazy, but the people that go and want to watch the actor are a little off too. Then when you get dismissed late into the night, you got to drive all the way back to your office with the unmarked car, return it, get out of your uniform, change into plain clothes, and then drive home. So that's just a little insight into what it's like to work a detail for the New York City Police Department. For more behind-the-scenes NYPD stories, be sure to pick up my new book, NYPD, Behind the Blue Wall of Silence, available on Amazon. I'm retired detective turned author Vic Ferrari with Walter Sterling.
0: There you are, Memorial Day, Sterling every damn Sunday.
2: Living here is about more than just the headlines. It's the new restaurant opening in Fishtown. 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
7: Yeah, I have peripheral neuropathy, which is burning and numbness and pain in my feet, and wasn't able to work and ended up with so much pain that I was pretty much homebound, quit driving, had a hard time sleeping. 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I'm getting my life back, and I'm hoping to get back to work soon.
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12: News this this hour from Town Hall. I'm Jason Weicker. United States reportedly close now to a deal with Iran to end the war and reopen the Strait of Hormuz. President Trump says talks are proceeding constructively, but he does advise to not rush into anything just yet. White House is reshuffling its political team ahead of the 2026 midterms. Correspondent Ken Lorman reports a key strategist is stepping into a major campaign role.
13: Deputy Chief of Staff James Blair is leaving his White House post to lead the GOP's midterm strategy, focusing on preserving Republican control of Congress. Blair plans an aggressive campaign targeting up to 35 competitive House races, backed by a $400 million war chest. The effort will lean heavily on anti-democratic messaging, redistricting fights, and exploiting Democratic Party divisions amid concerns over falling approval ratings and economic headwinds. Ken Lorman reporting.
12: The federal prosecutors continue the investigation into a massive health care fraud in Minnesota.
14: 15 people are facing federal charges in what prosecutors describe as a massive health care fraud scheme. The Justice Department says the defendants allegedly orchestrated a $90 million operation targeting public assistance programs, including Medicaid and child care services, billing for care that was never provided. In one case, prosecutors say a $40 million scam involved an autism program, with kickbacks paid to secure unnecessary diagnoses. The FBI calls it one of the largest Medicaid fraud cases ever charged in the district, part of a broader crackdown on taxpayer-funded abuse. John Scott reporting.
12: Thousands under evacuation orders in Southern California because of a hazardous chemical leak. Officials say a storage tank began leaking methyl methacrylate earlier in the week. More on these stories, townhall.com.
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16: Pain.
12: As the stock market moves in one direction to close higher Friday, consumer attitudes go the other way.
17: Wall Street goes back to work Tuesday with the Dow at a record high. The blue chip index gained 2.4% for the week. The S&P advanced 1%, the Nasdaq up roughly 0.5%. And while the stock market advances, the University of Michigan's Consumer Sentiment Index tumbled to a record low, 44.8, the lowest reading since the survey began back in 1952. The survey director says rising cost of living is top of mind for consumers. Rich Thomason reporting.
12: Gunmen opening fire in two separate attacks on the Honduran coast earlier in the day, killing at least 25 people, including several police officers. Nine-story building under construction in the Philippines has collapsed, leaving at least one person dead. 21 workers, though, are still trapped. Breaking news and analysis, townhall.com. Well, the new chairman of the Federal Reserve has been sworn into office.
18: The new Fed chair, Kevin Warsh, sworn in at the White House by Supreme Court Justice Clarence Thomas. President Trump at the event telling reporters,
19: "Thankfully, unlike some of his predecessors, Kevin understands that when the economy is booming, it is that's a good thing. We don't have to go crazy. Just let it boom. We want it to boom."
18: Laura Winters reporting.
12: Ukrainian leader Volodymyr Zelensky says Russia used a hypersonic ballistic missile net mass attack on Kyiv. It marks the third time that weapon has been used. A proposed $7 billion settlement over claims that Roundup weed killer causes cancer now faces possible delays. An attorney who is opposed to that settlement has now filed paperwork to move the case to federal court. More on these stories, townhall.com.
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38: Every damn Sunday night. I am meteorologist Dr. Dave Iser. Wet and active weather continues across much of the eastern half of the country. Through tomorrow, Memorial Day, several low-pressure systems interacting with plentiful moisture along a very slow-moving and wavy cold front, which is the cause of multiple rounds of showers and thunderstorms from the lower Mississippi Valley, most to the south, all the way up to the Ohio Valley and the Mid-Atlantic and the Northeast. For the next couple of days, we might start seeing some clearing by late Tuesday. Some thunderstorms will produce heavy downpours, especially down south on Memorial Day. Meanwhile, north of that cold front, strong high pressure over eastern Canada continues to wedge up against the eastern slopes of the Appalachian Mountains, keeping the Mid-Atlantic on the cool northeast side of cloudy, damp, and unseasonably cool. On the other hand, for the first unofficial day of summer tomorrow, it will continue warm and dry through the west, with more on that in my next report. This is weather meteorologist Dr. Dave Iser with reports of 6 and 36 past every hour, only right here on Sterling Every Damn

Walter Sterling. Every damn Sunday, rat virus was brought onto cruise ship by bird-watching couple who visited garbage dump to snap birds before setting off. That's the possible cause of the hantavirus getting onto the cruise ship, which killed three people. This virus on a cruise ship killed three people, made many more sick. Those people are going to have to be put into quarantine for many days, maybe up to 8 weeks. The hantavirus, a nasty virus, right? How do you get it? Well, pretty much you can only get it from rats, from mites and fleas on rats. Where does one go for this? A garbage dump. Here's this bird-watching couple. They're standing at the edge of a dump. Binoculars, watching the birds. Two things you know about all of that. One is that rats are dirty and birds are dirty. Dirty birds. Oh, and dumps are dirty. Dumps are dirty. Here's this couple. They visited a dump to watch birds. Seagulls, you know the kind of birds that hang out at dumps. They're not the best of birds. They're not the premium birds that are in your backyards. No, these are nasty birds. This couple stands at the edge of a dump for a long time, maybe more than one day, and son of a gun, something bad happens. There are rats there with fleas and mites and ticks. And the fleas and mites and ticks got near this couple, maybe bit them in the leg. And then they get on a cruise ship. Cruise ship is a nasty place because nobody can leave. It's never really clean. No matter what they say, no matter how fancy that cruise ship is, they're always dirty. You look behind the curtain in your stateroom. Well, why? Because they can't make any money unless they're on the water. The only way they make money is if they're cruising. They can't make money if they're just sitting in dock. The faster they turn around those boats, the better it is for that company. That's the challenge. That means things aren't cleaned right. There are staterooms that are not cleaned properly. My hunch is that the cheaper the room, the worse the cleaning job. Just a hunch. Don't take it from me. But I think that's the opportunity. I don't go on cruise ships. I did it twice. I hated both of them. I hated both of them because unless you really know the cruise ship and know which stateroom to ask for, and it's complicated. You might think you know which ones to ask for, and you're wrong. You have to really know the cruise ships. When I hear these couples, these elderly couples that are living on a cruise ship, have retired to a cruise ship, really? You would choose a cruise ship to live? Well, it turns out it's a big trend. Thousands of couples are retiring onto a cruise ship. They sell their house, they take the cash, they buy a lifetime cabin on a cruise ship. I wouldn't do that. First, you can't control the weather. Secondly, you make friends with somebody, you bond with somebody, and they're gone at the next port. Thirdly, everything on that cruise ship is designed to get you to spend money and to price it at a premium price because you're not going to get it anyplace else. They have no competition. Once you and I are on that boat, there is no competition for your drinks, casino, food. You're stuck. And if you really want something, you have to pay what that cruise ship is charging. You can't say, well, I'll go across the street. That would be a very bad day. Going across that street is not going to turn out well. The other thing about cruise ships that no one ever discusses, you see the ads, you see the advertising for the cruise ship, beautiful casinos, the staterooms, the incredible buffets, but it never mentions they're moving. Those cruise ships are moving. And if you've never been on a cruise ship and haven't had that sensation, you can't imagine how, whoa, what's this? Whoa, it's moving. Whoa. And then it's moving faster. And then it moves up and down, up and down. And if you didn't take the Dramamine before that cruise started, you're going to be sick for the next 2 days. I'm not saying this to be a pessimist. I'm saying this to be a realist. Isn't that what always pessimists say about themselves? Well, actually, I'm not a pessimist. I'm a realist. I'm a realist. That was not a good experience I had on the cruise ships either time. Twice I went, not good. Captain didn't come over to my table. I wasn't greeted by the captain. None of that happened. Walter Sterling, every damn Sunday night.

0: SRN News, I'm Jason Walker. Regional authorities say the United States very close to a deal with Iran to end the war and reopen the Strait of Hormuz. President Trump says negotiations are proceeding constructively. An official says the agreement would see Iran give up totally its stockpile of highly enriched uranium. Gunmen opening fire in two separate attacks on the Honduran coast, killing at least 25 people, including six police officers. Region has been the site of a decades-long conflict. Suicide bomber detonating an explosive-laden car near a railway track as a passenger train passed through the southwestern Pakistani city of Quetta. 23 people dead, more than 80 wounded. And Ukrainian President Volodymyr Zelensky says Russia has blasted Ukraine over the weekend. This is SRN News.
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2: 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I've been studying healthy bodies for 35 years, and what I've got to tell you may shock and surprise you, but if you listen up, it may change your life. In the book, Man's Search for Meaning, the Austrian psychiatrist Dr. Viktor Frankl describes his traumatic experience in Nazi death camps and how it led to his creation of logotherapy, a therapeutic way of working with the psyche and for healing from post-traumatic stress. According to Frankl, the first step to healing is to find meaning in our harrowing experience. What good can come out of it? How will it make us better, stronger, or more effective? Secondly, we must be able to characterize an endpoint. Can we see the light at the end of the tunnel? And our experience must make sense to us. We have to know why it's happening to us and why we're participating. Say we're confronted with the death of someone close to us. To find the meaning necessary to help us deal with what could otherwise be devastating and overwhelming, logotherapy would have us first find significance in our loss. Maybe it relieved the deceased of their suffering, or possibly we want to apply some religious importance, say they're in a better place, heaven, or in God's hands. Secondly, it would suggest we look for a positive end to our tale of angst. Maybe it'll make the survivor stronger, or perhaps there's some lesson to be learned. And finally, the logotherapist would recommend that we look for a cause and logic, even in the case of seemingly random violence, perhaps by acknowledging randomness itself as part of the overall scheme of life and death, a reflection of the master plan of reality where all beginnings have their end and everything that is born ultimately must die. Pharmacist Ben here, urging you to go to KSCOHealth.com to order Beyond Tangy Tangerine, the Healthy Start Pack, and other nutritional supplements that I personally use and recommend. 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
4: Sterling, every day. Maine to Sacramento. This is weather for Sterling every day on Sunday night. I am meteorologist Dr. Dave Eisen. Out west, high temperatures will continue to run several degrees above normal, with 70s and 80s most, at least for the next few days. The hottest temperatures will stay confined to the desert valleys of California, Nevada, and Arizona, where we will see 90s and lower 100 there. The next storm system will bring a shot of colder air to the northwest with rain showers and even a little snow to the higher spot in the Cascade Mountains. That will be Monday night into Tuesday with below normal temperatures there through midweek. For Sacramento specifically, though, mostly sunny with a high in the lower 80s tomorrow. A bit breezy with winds gusting around 20 miles per hour. Clear most of the week, though, with highs in the upper 70s and lower 80s. And overnight lows will be in the 50s. This is meteorologist Dr. Dave Eisen with Weather Report 6 and 36 past every hour. Only right here on Sterling every damn Sunday night.

0: an important public service announcement for residents of Santa Cruz County. The county is currently reviewing proposals and regulations for battery energy storage systems, also known as BESS. These are large, industrial-scale battery facilities designed to store electricity, often generated by solar or wind, so it can be delivered later when demand is high or generation drops. Battery energy storage is becoming more common across California, but getting the location right is critical. Last year, a battery energy storage facility at Moss Landing experienced a thermal runaway and fire, drawing attention to the risks associated with large lithium-ion battery systems. Incidents like that highlight why site selection, emergency response planning, access to water, and proximity to existing infrastructure all need careful consideration. In Santa Cruz County, several potential locations have been discussed, including areas near Minto Road in Watsonville and near Aptos High School. These locations have raised questions because of their proximity to homes, schools, farmlands, waterways, and environmentally sensitive areas. Battery storage facilities are often placed near existing power substations and typically require access to large amounts of water. If you choose to contact your county supervisor, you can ask questions about safety standards, emergency response planning, and environmental impacts, and you can suggest that battery energy storage projects be located in areas that minimize risk to people, property, and sensitive land. To learn more, the easiest way is to search online for Santa Cruz County BESS. You can also contact the Santa Cruz County Board of Supervisors directly. The phone number is 831-454-2200. You can email the board at boardofsupervisors@santacruzcountyca.gov or email your individual supervisor. Those email addresses are also listed on the county website. Battery energy storage is a complex issue with long-term implications for public safety, land use, and the environment. Please take the time to stay informed and make your voice heard on decisions that will shape the future of Santa Cruz County.
1: In Africa, 5-year-old Charu has no choice. She and millions like her must walk miles every day for dirty water. But together...
2: News this hour from Town Hall. I'm Jason Walker. White House pointing fingers over a failed uprising in Iran, while warning tensions in the region remain very dangerous.
3: President Trump says Iranian citizens couldn't rise up during Operation Epic Fury because Iraqi Kurds held back U.S.-supplied weapons. The president also blasting ongoing ceasefire talks with Iran as weak and unserious, dismissing proposals as garbage. Meanwhile, U.S. and Israeli forces are on high alert amid concerns Iran could restart military action.
2: That is correspondent Laura Winters reporting. Still, the president does say a deal to end the war is getting close. He says negotiations are proceeding constructively. Ukrainian leader Volodymyr Zelensky is upset with Russia. He says Moscow used a hypersonic ballistic missile in a mass attack on Kyiv over the weekend. At least 4 civilians have been killed and more than 100 people wounded. Officials say the majority of them are also civilians. A fast-growing defense startup is making a major move that could reshape the future of U.S. weapons technology.
4: Drone maker Mach is expanding fast, acquiring rocket firm Exquadrum in a $50 million deal finalized in April. The move brings 85 employees, decades of rocket research, and key technology into the company. Founded by 24-year-old Ethan Thornton, Mach is gaining traction with low-cost Pentagon drones. The deal could boost its role in developing hypersonic weapons, systems the Trump administration has identified as critical to future national defense. Ken Lorman reporting.
2: That deal highlights a broader shift with startups gaining ground in a sector dominated usually by major contractors. More on these stories, townhall.com.
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2: There could be some major changes on the way in the NCAA in gaining possible momentum toward approving an age window when it comes to athletes' eligibility. Here's correspondent Gethin Kulbaugh.
7: The NCAA's Division I cabinet has discussed possible implementation of an age-based eligibility model should it be approved and signaled it would consider voting on it at its meeting next month. The age-based eligibility model would give athletes a window of 5 years to compete in Division I, starting immediately after their high school graduation or their 19th birthday, whichever comes first. It would also eliminate waivers for extended eligibility except for pregnancy, religious missions, or active duty military service. The model is similar to an idea included in an executive order by President Donald Trump on April 3rd. I'm Gethin Kulbaugh.
2: Breaking news and analysis at townhall.com. Massive suicide bombing attack in Pakistan. Correspondent Donna Warder says the death count is likely to climb while the investigation is getting underway.
8: Officials in Pakistan say a suicide bomber detonated a vehicle packed with explosives near a railway track in Quetta Sunday as a passenger train passed, killing at least 23 people and wounding dozens more. Quetta resident Adil Nasir says all the houses near the railway track were damaged, as were up to 60 vehicles. Passenger Mohammed Asid says he was asleep on the train when suddenly the train's windows and glass shattered. An outlawed group called the BLA, which demands independence from Pakistan's central government, is claiming responsibility for the attack. The militant group says it targeted a train carrying security personnel. I'm Donna Water.
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13: Opinions expressed on the following program are not necessarily those of KSCO staff, management, or advertisers. 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

0: Hi, registered pharmacist Ben Fuchs here. I've been studying healthy bodies for 35 years, and what I've got to tell you may shock and surprise you, but if you listen up, it may change your life.
1: We humans are proud of our brains and our ability to think and be aware. We even named ourselves Homo sapiens, meaning man who is wise. But humans are emotional creatures too, and while we've been taught that the brain controls the actions of the body and its organs, what's a lot less appreciated is the impact the organs have on the activity of the brain. This relationship is especially significant when it comes to the heart, and while there's an obvious connection between what we think in our heads and what happens in the heart, as it turns out, coronary signaling to the brain is just as extensive as the other way around. The heart is the seat of our emotions, and when we're angry or depressed, heart messages to the brain are chaotic and disorganized. This results in an inhibitory effect on higher cognitive functions, suppressing our ability to learn, reason, and remember, and make good decisions. What's more, because the link goes in two directions, the heart's input to the brain when we're under emotional duress also returns back to the heart, ultimately impacting cardiac health and the wellness of the entire circulatory system. If you have a history of heart disease or you want to prevent it, working with thoughts and emotions can be an effective cardio health strategy. Simply recall a time when you felt really happy and content and bring that feeling back to your mind and body. You'll know you're getting heart health benefits when your breathing slows down and deepens. And when the heart signals calmly back to the brain, you'll be thinking more clearly, making better choices, and improving brain health at the same time. 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
3: News this hour from Town Hall. I'm Jason Walker. A major flare-up between the French and Israel. France banning the Israeli National Security Minister. Donna Border reports.
4: France's foreign minister says on a post on X that Israel's national security minister, Itamar Ben-Gvir, is now banned from entering French territory. This after Ben-Gvir promoted a video of himself taunting French and other European citizens from a flotilla to Gaza who were being detained by his police force. Journalist Alessandro Montovani, who was detained with the group, says he was kicked in the shin, punched in the face, and when he tried to get up, he was kicked in the leg and zapped with a taser to his rib. Even Israeli Prime Minister Benjamin Netanyahu condemned Ben-Gvir's behavior. I'm Donna Water.
3: Regional authorities say the United States is close to a deal with Tehran to end the war. President Trump says negotiations are proceeding constructively. Transportation Secretary Sean Duffy and New York Senator Kirsten Gillibrand clashing over travel, funding, and credibility.
5: During a Senate hearing, Gillibrand criticized Duffy's privately funded America 250 road trip, calling it politically inappropriate. Duffy fired back, pointing to her acceptance of $7 million from trial lawyers and her frequent private jet use. Gillibrand denied the claim, but records show she spent more than $600,000 on charter flights in recent years. That would make her one of the top Senate users of private air travel.
3: Amazon founder Jeff Bezos pushing back on calls to tax billionaires more heavily. He argues higher taxes on billionaires won't directly help struggling Americans, saying even doubling his taxes wouldn't aid a teacher in Queens or anywhere else in New York. More on these stories, townhall.com.
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3: United Nations facing a serious cash crisis. Correspondent Ken Lorman reports senior UN officials warn the organization could run out of money by July of this summer unless member states pay overdue they need right now.
12: The shortfall comes from large unpaid assessed contributions, notably from major economies, falling voluntary funds, and an old rule forcing refunds of unspent credits even when dues aren't collected. By the end of 2025, unpaid bills topped about $1.5 billion, hitting regular and peacekeeping budgets.
3: That cash squeeze has forced a number of cuts throughout Ukraine, including reduced patrols, hiring freezes in just about every sector, as well as scaled back missions. And officials say immediate payments and rural reforms to avert wider disruptions are needed. Breaking news and analysis, townhall.com. Well, House Speaker Mike Johnson says despite recent setbacks from the legislative agenda, Republicans in the House hope to pass legislation involving funding border security before the summer begins.
13: We're going to fully fund immigration enforcement and border security in our reconciliation bill. Again, it's worthy of note, that is rather a shocking proposition. The Democrats don't want to have anything to do. Think of it. They don't want to give $1, one penny, to border enforcement, border security, and immigration enforcement.
3: House Democrats facing backlash over comments from Minority Leader Hakeem Jeffries that critics say could deepen political divisions. Jeffries under fire after saying Democrats aim to break the spirit of what he called the MAGA extremist, framing the political fight as, quote, necessary to protect the country. More on these stories at townhall.com.
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4: News this hour from Town Hall. I'm Jason Walker. United States reportedly close now to a deal with Iran to end the war and reopen the Strait of Hormuz. President Trump says negotiations are proceeding constructively, but he advised against rushing into any conclusions. Well, the White House reshuffling its political team ahead of the midterms. Correspondent Ken Lorman reports a key strategist is stepping into a major campaign role.
5: Deputy Chief of Staff James Blair is leaving his White House post to lead the GOP's midterm strategy, focusing on preserving Republican control of Congress. Blair plans an aggressive campaign targeting up to 35 competitive House races, backed by a $400 million war chest. The effort will lean heavily on anti-democratic messaging, redistricting fights, and exploiting Democratic Party divisions amid concerns over falling approval ratings and economic headwinds. Ken Lorman reporting.
4: Well, officials say it is clearly one of the biggest fraud events in history. In Minnesota, federal prosecutors continue the major probe into that health care scandal. Here's correspondent John Scott.
6: 15 people are facing federal charges in what prosecutors describe as a massive health care fraud scheme. The Justice Department says the defendants allegedly orchestrated a $90 million operation targeting public assistance programs, including Medicaid and child care services, billing for care that was never provided. In one case, prosecutors say a $40 million scam involved an autism program, with kickbacks paid to secure unnecessary diagnoses. The FBI calls it one of the largest Medicaid fraud cases ever charged in the district, part of a broader crackdown on taxpayer-funded abuse. John Scott reporting.
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4: As the stock market moves in one direction, it closed higher Friday. Consumer attitudes seem to go the other way.
7: Wall Street goes back to work Tuesday with the Dow at a record high. The blue chip index gained 2.4% for the week. The S&P advanced 1%, the Nasdaq up roughly 0.5%. And while the stock market advances, the University of Michigan's Consumer Sentiment Index tumbled to a record low, 44.8, the lowest reading since the survey began back in 1952. The survey director says rising cost of living is top of mind for consumers. Rich Thomason reporting.
4: Nine-story building under construction in the Philippines has collapsed, leaving at least one person dead. More than 20 workers are said to still be trapped. Gunmen have opened fire in two separate attacks on the Honduran coast. As many as 25 people have been killed, including six police officers. Breaking news and analysis, townhall.com. The new chairman of the Federal Reserve has been sworn in.
8: The new Fed chair, Kevin Warsh, sworn in at the White House by Supreme Court Justice Clarence Thomas. President Trump at the event telling reporters,
9: "Thankfully, unlike some of his predecessors, Kevin understands that when the economy is booming, it is, that's a good thing. We don't have to go crazy. Just let it boom. We want it to boom."
8: Laura Winters reporting.
4: Ukrainian President Vladimir Zelensky says Russia used a hypersonic ballistic missile in a mass attack on Kyiv over the weekend. Four people killed, more than 100 have been injured. A proposed $7 billion settlement over claims that Roundup weed killer causes cancer now faces potential delays. That's because an attorney who opposed the settlement has filed paperwork to move the case to federal court. More on these stories, townhall.com.
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0: Hi, registered pharmacist Ben Fuchs here. I've been studying healthy bodies for 35 years, and what I've got to tell you may shock and surprise you, but if you listen up, it may change your life. Known as neurotransmitters, with names like dopamine, serotonin, noradrenaline, and GABA, one of the most important of the neurotransmitters is a substance called acetylcholine. It's recognized for its relaxing effects. Acetylcholine actions are involved in calming the body down, opening blood vessels, stimulating secretion of digestive juices, and enhancing the movement of food through the digestive tract. It may have mild antisuppressant effects, and it can enhance libido and sexuality. And acetylcholine also has a heart-slowing effect. But of all the important functions of acetylcholine, none is more important than its beneficial effects on the activity of the intellectual and learning centers of the brain. Deficiencies or defects in acetylcholine processing are associated with anxiety, insomnia, learning disability, dementias, Parkinson's disease, palsies, and other movement disorders, as well as schizophrenia. Make sure you're getting enough of the underappreciated nutrient choline. Choline, the newest nutrient to be included in the list of essential substances, choline is a precursor to acetylcholine, and it's readily available in supplements. It's also a good idea to eat lots of choline-containing foods, including egg yolks, dairy, broccoli, chard, and organ meats. Lecithin granules, readily available in health food stores, are also especially effective as a source of choline. 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
2: News this hour from Town Hall. I'm Jason Walker. President Trump says a deal to end the war with Iran is, in his words, largely negotiated. Here's Bob Agnew.
3: The president made the announcement Saturday on social media after phone calls with Israel and other allies in the region. He said he had spoken with the leaders from Saudi Arabia, the United Arab Emirates, Qatar, Pakistan, Turkey, Egypt, Jordan, and Bahrain, in addition to the Jewish state. Details were scarce, but the president noted that the deal includes reopening of the Strait of Hormuz. Bob Agnew reporting.
2: It was a tough weekend for many in Ukraine as Russia unleashed massive bombing in parts of Kyiv. Officials say at least four people have been killed, more than 100 wounded. The vast majority of the victims are said to be civilians. Analysis by the Committee to Unleash Prosperity shows recent jobs report had more impact than it first appeared. Here's correspondent Ken Lorman with that story.
4: Economists were upbeat about the April jobs report revealing payrolls were up 115,000 and unemployment steady at 4.3%. The Committee to Unleash Prosperity adds that with the most recent reductions, the federal workforce has shrunk by roughly 345,000 since the start of President Trump's second term. That's one of the largest post-World War II downsizings. The group adds that the April jobs report now indicates roughly 717,000 more private sector jobs were added during the same time frame. Ken Lorman reporting.
2: Now, the Committee to Unleash Prosperity contrasts this data with the Biden administration, which added 116,000 federal workers, including at the IRS. More on these stories, townhall.com.
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2: A second Ebola treatment center has burned in eastern Congo. 18 suspected cases leaving.
6: Another attack on an Ebola treatment center in eastern Congo as angry residents burn part of a health facility, the second in a week. The local hospital director says 18 patients who may have been infected had to leave. The WHO says the Ebola outbreak there spreading rapidly. There are now at least 177 suspected deaths. The Trump administration pausing visas for travelers from affected countries. I'm Julie Walker.
2: Some 50,000 people evacuated, schools shutting down in parts of Southern California due to a hazardous chemical leak. Authorities say a storage tank began leaking methyl methacrylate, a chemical used in making plastic parts. 9-story building under construction in the Philippines has collapsed, at least one person dead. Breaking news and analysis, townhall.com. Voters will have a clear choice in the midterms.
7: Got men out of women's sports and little girls' locker rooms and into trans surgeries on minors. Do you want to keep that team, that party in charge of Washington? Or do you want to turn it over to the people that want to do the opposite of all those things I just described? It's a serious contrast. It's a serious, serious chasm, a widening chasm between the two parties that didn't exist here even 20, 30 years ago. But this is where we are.
2: House Speaker Mike Johnson says the Democrats, well, they're really lurching to the left.
7: There's an effect happening around the country, and you all have heard me summarize it this way. The best way to describe it in short summary is that there are many Mamdanis popping up all around the country running for Congress as Marxist, openly as socialist Marxist. It's a race to the far, far, far left. And as we say all the time, this is not our father's Democratic Party.
2: And Johnson says voters do have a very clear choice coming up. More on these stories at townhall.com.
8: 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When big decisions are being made behind closed doors, Becky Steinbruner is asking the questions nobody else wants to ask. From proposed battery energy storage systems to groundwater safety, overdevelopment, and the policies shaping the future of Santa Cruz County, Becky shines a light on the issues affecting your family today and future generations of tomorrow. 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
1: Today, Dave, I'm here to tell everyone that I'm thinking of trying to do stand-up comedy. The great Count Dracula. How about this one, David? What do you call a duck with fangs?
2: I don't know. What do you call a duck with fangs?
1: Quackula. 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I've been around for a long 2,000 plus years, long time.
2: Holy mackerel. I'm
1: still having a hard time with the internet. 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It says, your account.
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9: News this hour from Town Hall. I'm Jason Walker. Nothing definitive coming out of negotiations just yet. White House is pointing fingers over a failed uprising in Iran, while warning tensions in the region remain very high.
10: President Trump says Iranian citizens couldn't rise up during Operation Epic Fury because Iraqi Kurds held back U.S.-supplied weapons. The president also blasting ongoing ceasefire talks with Iran as weak and unserious, dismissing proposals as garbage. Meanwhile, U.S. and Israeli forces are on high alert amid concerns Iran could restart military action.
9: Correspondent Laura Winters reporting, still, the president does say a deal to end the war is getting close. He says negotiations are proceeding constructively. Ukrainian President Volodymyr Zelensky says Russia used a hypersonic ballistic missile in that mass attack on Kyiv over the weekend. At least four people killed, more than 100 wounded. It's believed most, if not all of them, were civilians. Fast-growing defense startup is making a major move that could reshape the future of U.S. weapons technology. Here's correspondent Ken Lohrman with that report.
11: Drone maker Mach is expanding fast, acquiring rocket firm Exquadrum in a $50 million deal finalized in April. The move brings 85 employees, decades of rocket research, and key technology into the company. Founded by 24-year-old Ethan Thornton, Mach is gaining traction with low-cost Pentagon drones. The deal could boost its role in developing hypersonic weapons, systems the Trump administration has identified as critical to future national defense. Ken Lohrman reporting.
9: And more on these stories at townhall.com.
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9: Well, don't look now, but there could be some major changes in the NCAA in gaining possible momentum toward approving an age window for athletic eligibility. Correspondent Gethin Coolbaugh explains.
13: The NCAA's Division I cabinet has discussed possible implementation of an age-based eligibility model should it be approved, and signaled it would consider voting on it at its meeting next month. The age-based eligibility model would give athletes a window of 5 years to compete in Division I, starting immediately after their high school graduation or their 19th birthday, whichever comes first. It would also eliminate waivers for extended eligibility except for pregnancy, religious missions, or active duty military service. The model is similar to an idea included in an executive order by President Donald Trump on April 3rd. I'm Gethin Coolbaugh.
9: Breaking news and analysis at townhall.com. A major suicide bombing attack in Pakistan over the weekend. Correspondent Donna Warder says the death count is likely to climb. All that investigation is underway.
14: Officials in Pakistan say a suicide bomber detonated a vehicle packed with explosives near a railway track in Quetta Sunday as a passenger train passed, killing at least 23 people and wounding dozens more. Quetta resident Adil Nasir says all the houses near the railway track were damaged, as were up to 60 vehicles. Passenger Mohammed Asid says he was asleep on the train when suddenly the train's windows and glass shattered. An outlawed group called the BLA, which demands independence from Pakistan's central government, is claiming responsibility for the attack. The militant group says it targeted a train carrying security personnel. I'm Donna Warder.
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0: 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I've been studying healthy bodies for 35 years, and what I've got to tell you may shock and surprise you, but if you listen up, it may change your life.
1: Diabetes or prediabetes or dysglycemia, bad blood sugar. Sugar-storing cells have tuned out insulin because we're pounding our bodies with sugar and refined carbohydrates. The cells just stop listening to insulin. The ultimate sign of insulin resistance is elevated blood sugar that doesn't go down. When blood sugar stays elevated, it can react with various proteins in the body, especially the protein albumin and the protein hemoglobin. And ultimately, we're off to the degenerative disease. Races. This is called insulin insensitivity or insulin resistance. By the way, insulin resistance is a problem not just because cells stop listening to insulin, but because insulin does other things. Insulin's a growth hormone. It makes cells divide. So even though cells aren't listening to insulin's command to process sugar, all the other effects of insulin are still going on. For example, even though insulin's effects on sugar processing are reduced or diminished, insulin's effects on dividing cells, making cells divide, that's not diminished at all. Elevated insulin, as insulin levels go up, your cells are starting to divide really fast. That means cysts. That means growth. Ultimately, insulin elevations are responsible for fibroids and cysts and growth. This ultimately means the emperor of all maladies, cancer.
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3: Breaking news this hour from Town Hall. I'm Rich Thomason. There's at least a glimmer of hope this morning for a deal to end the standoff between the U.S. and Iran.
4: This does appear to be the closest the two sides have come to some kind of deal to reopen the Strait of Hormuz. So markets have reacted accordingly. But it comes with some significant caveats. It's not clear exactly who will control the strait in peacetime. In any event, energy analysts also warn it'll take months for traffic to resume normally, not to mention restart oil production in the Gulf, as well as repair damaged energy facilities.
3: The BBC's Nick Marsh says oil prices have fallen on hopes of an agreement. President Trump is counseling caution and restraint. He says negotiations are proceeding constructively, but insists that he will not rush into a deal, the details of which have yet to be officially released. Tens of thousands of people still out of their homes in Orange County, California. There is ongoing concern about the risk of a catastrophic explosion. The threat is posed by an overheated tank. It's holding thousands of gallons of chemicals. And authorities are pleading with evacuees to please be patient.
5: Your protection, your life safety is our paramount responsibility right now. We know you're out of your homes. We want to get you back, but we cannot do that until it's deemed safe.
3: Orange County Interim Fire Chief T.J. McGovern saying it's not safe just yet. President Trump says weekend shooting near the White House complex is further evidence at his request for $1 billion in security funding relating to his privately funded ballroom project is justified. Felix Rosenquist of Sweden has won the Indianapolis 500 in the closest finish ever, taking the race by just 0.02 seconds. No trading today on Wall Street. Stock market closed in observance of Memorial Day. More on these stories, townhall.com.
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3: At the age of 52, British mountain guide Kenton Cool has scaled Mount Everest some 20 times so far.
7: Breaking his own record for the most ascents by a non-Sherpa guide, and it looks like he's not stopping there, saying Sunday he might climb the peak two or three more times. And it seems it never gets old for Cool, posting this to his Instagram.
8: I stood on top of Everest for the 20th time, and it was absolutely amazing.
7: Cool was among hundreds of climbers who reached the summit recently despite delays caused by dangerous conditions. A record 274 climbers scaled the peak Wednesday. Cool believes the focus should be on climbers' experience rather than limiting numbers. I'm Julie Walker.
3: The annual Hajj pilgrimage, it's one of the five pillars of Islam, is underway. More than 1.5 million participants have arrived in Saudi Arabia from across the globe. Townhall.com. As the UN's top panel on climate change backed away from its previous doomsday predictions, skeptics have revisited a movie that helped to fuel those doom and gloom forecasts.
9: Conservatives are marking the 20th anniversary of An Inconvenient Truth with sharp criticism of former Vice President Al Gore and the broader climate movement. The critique argues decades of dire climate predictions like timelines for an ice-free Arctic didn't materialize, and say what they call climate hysteria has harmed economies, shifted manufacturing overseas, and enriched elites. They believe the movement uses fear to drive political and financial influence despite waning public interest. Ken Lorman reporting.
3: Having had enough of the climate change narrative, President Trump has dismissed it as, in his words, a con job. More on these stories at townhall.com.
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0: Good evening, everyone. You're in the right place at the right time. This is Coast to Coast AM, blasting out of the Mojave Desert like a Scirocco, blazing across the land, slamming into your radio like a supercharged nanoparticle of unobtainium. Greetings from the boldest, bawdiest, most outrageous city in the world, the planetary capital of sun, fun, sin, sex, and secrets, my not-so-humble hometown, Las Vegas, Nevada. But shaking out there, we are collectively in the midst of the most thoughtful of all American national holidays, the Memorial Day weekend, when we honor the memories of those who served and fell in defense of our country. Hope you all stop and take a minute in between ball games and barbecues to consider what this event represents, what this holiday means, especially what it means to the families of those who lost men and women who served. This month isn't over yet, but it will likely be remembered as when a notable turn in the UFO story occurred. We've had now two large releases of UFO-related information, files from the government, incident reports, video clips, a lot of information. It's kind of old. I'm okay with that. A great deal of it has been made public before in one way or another. I'm okay with that as well. The Department of War created a place for one-stop shopping, in essence, where people who are interested in this stuff have been can look up all this information that's been released so far in these two dumps. More than a billion visits later, it looks like there is a massive international interest in this subject, even beyond the known borders of UFO world, what we thought how big it was. The one that most of us are familiar with is what I mean. That's a big number, a billion visits to that website. I'm okay with that, too. They have purposely omitted a lot of stuff, though. Any analysis that comes along with these cases, they're dishing out videos that, you know, that likely have a reasonable explanation, even without the twisting of truth by assorted censors and debunkers on the inside, what we've been familiar with for a long time. You know, they stripped the videos of metadata, so it means there's no way scientists or others on the outside can double-check times and places, things like that. Hard to do independent analysis of the imagery. That seems like it was done on purpose, and we are all told, well, we want you to make up your own minds about this. Feels kind of sneaky. I mean, couldn't you give us a hint on which ones you've already crossed off and why? Again, I think the process itself is the story, the fact that something like this is underway at all. Eventually, they're going to need to cough up some goodies, though, or the public enthusiasm and media interest could turn on the whole thing. I mean, how much is enough? Will the public settle for anything less than the entire enchilada? Yes, we've got crash saucers. Yes, we've got bodies. Tonight, we'll be talking with perhaps the only man in the country who's received official permission to acknowledge that, yes, we, the United States, have at least one craft of unknown origin in our possession, and that we were somehow able to get in sight of it. Dr. James Lekatsky was a longtime rocket scientist, a brilliant engineer working for the Defense Intelligence Agency, that's the DIA, and who proposed and then became director of the largest acknowledged UFO-related investigation in U.S. history. It was called OSAP. It produced an enormous amount of material, cases and reports and analysis and files, including the world's largest UFO database. And in its 27-month history, all that was done. Dr. Lekatsky has been methodically trying to share as much of that information as he's allowed to share with the public. Each of the books he's co-written or written had to undergo painstaking review by multiple different intelligence agencies before they could be released. The newest work is called Future Visions, Inside the U.S. Government Covert UFO Program, and it's jam-packed with confirmed, verified, analyzed information based in large part on real-life encounters, some very, very strange stuff. OSAP did not shy away from weirdness. In fact, it became a central focus of the program's conclusions. Dr. Lekatsky joins us in just a couple of minutes. In the second half tonight, a young filmmaker jumped into the deep end of the UFO pool by directing his very first documentary, and it focused on the challenges faced by those who try to seriously investigate the UFO mystery, the pushback that comes from government, from spooks, from trolls and bots on social media, and from people who threaten violence. Michael Ozovsky is someone I know well because he was drawn into this subject while working as an editor and producer on Weaponized. That's a podcast that I co-host with Jeremy Corbell. Michael's film, Sleeping Dog, was released this month, and within days, it skyrocketed to number one in the world. Not just documentaries, but all films. Much of the movie focuses on Jeremy's life and work in this field, but I make an appearance here or there FYI, I'm not a partner in this movie, just a fan. Michael and Jeremy will be here 2 hours from now. Webmaster Alec Fernandez and I have pulled together our usual assortment of items and oddities culled from media around the world. We call it Naps News. You can find it on the Coast to Coast AM website. It should come as no surprise we have a smattering of UFO stories in there tonight. One of them is a report from NBC News about perhaps the most impressive case that was made public this past week. A senior intelligence officer is flying at an undisclosed location, a military range. They won't tell us where. And he is essentially searching for mysterious phenomena, and then it found him. He found himself and the chopper surrounded by, well, we'll just call them UFOs, orbs that showed up almost on demand and circled around them for a couple of minutes. Most of the specifics have been admitted, left out on purpose, I guess. Not sure why. So, unfortunately, who knows if we were ever going to learn where and when and who were involved, but it's a pretty cool case. There's also a piece written in response to a commentary from Harvard astronomer Dr. Avi Loeb, who expressed his opinion about these UFO file releases. Also, there's a new paper about time, the nature of time, suggesting that different flows of time exist all at the same moment. Try to wrap your head around that one. And if you've ever wondered why the Tyrannosaurus Rex, that ferocious carnivore from way back in Jurassic days, why did he have such tiny little arms? Scientists think they have an answer. We have an article about that, too. Those stories and more in Naps News. And while you're on the website, check out how to become a Coast Insider. The cost is about 15 cents a day if you subscribe for a year. It gives you access to a huge collection of programs and interviews, including the Art Bell Vault. You can listen any time of the day or night, as many times as you want. It's a good deal. So, too, is a subscription to George Norrie's TV show, Beyond Belief, in which George interviews fascinating guests, similar to what he does so well here on the radio. And with that, let's assume the position. Bring in the dog and the cat and your family mantis. 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Turn down the lights and turn up the radio because we are about ready to rumble. In a moment, Dr. James Lukacsky and Future Visions. I'm George Knapp, and this is Coast to Coast AM.
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3: I coughed, and I coughed until I choked 24 hours a day. I couldn't even walk across my floor without literally coughing until I was gassed. So I saw three different pulmonologists, and they could do nothing. Someone had mentioned to me about a product that President Reagan had taken. I ordered it within 1 week. 1 week. My coughing had stopped since I've taken the carnivora. 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I told them what I'm doing, and they said, "Well, what's it doing that it stopped that coughing?" I said, "I can't answer that. It just stopped it."
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0: Welcome back. Back in 2006, 2007, a couple of serious veteran intelligence guys working for the DIA, that's the Defense Intelligence Agency, started independently seeing evidence of dramatic UFO incidents, mostly involving military sites or sensitive national security facilities. It got their attention. Then they read a book about a weird place at a UFO hotspot now known as Skinwalker Ranch. Jump ahead to 2008. The DIA approved an astonishingly bold project dubbed AWSAP, the Advanced Aerospace Weapons Systems Application Program, a name that was sort of vague on purpose. They didn't want to put UFO in the title, but that was a major focus anyway. What made the program even more amazing is that it basically was allowed to look at some very strange stuff and follow the evidence wherever it leads. It became a huge operation, huge compared to previous UFO programs like Project Blue Book. I think you could take the entire staff of that and fit it into a booth at a Denny's or something. But this one was big. It eventually had dozens of employees, and then it contracted to a UFO organization that, in effect, gave it hundreds of more operatives that could gather evidence. It led to some very strange stuff, way weirder than mere UFOs. At one point, it had several dozen full-time employees and investigators, ex-military, former cops, law enforcement, scientists, engineers, a top-notch team, and over the 27 months it existed, it put together this astonishing library of work, including the largest data warehouse of UFO cases in the world. As the world is now talking about disclosure and transparency, you should note that none of this material has been leaked, none of it released by the government. The only information we have about AWSAP has come from two of its principal figures. Dr. James Lukatsky helped design the program and became its director, and also his colleague, Colm Kelleher, that we've had on this program in the past. Dr. Lukatsky has a long and impressive resume as an intelligence analyst working on serious national security issues. But I think this is the work he's going to be remembered for. Jim Lukatsky, welcome back to Coast to Coast.
1: Thank you, George.
0: You know, I didn't get to interview you the last time you made an appearance on this program because you and I were co-authors. I'm fessing that up right now, along with Colm Kelleher, on two books that describe the works of AWSAP in its first few stages. This new book, Future Visions, is yours alone. So I'm really happy that I'm here and able to speak with you again. It's such an important work, especially right now with UFO fever at such a high pitch. I wanted to start by asking how closely or whether or not you are monitoring, watching all the hubbub unfolding right now. What's your general take on the materials that have been released so far?
1: Fine, I would say, but I'm not exactly sure where it's going. It's the same situation we in AWSAP had back in around the year 2010, 2011, as we transitioned to the follow-on program, Kona Blue. It's like, what do we do now? We have all this information coming in, and is it an efficient way to keep running a program like AWSAP, which was huge with many components? But it was, I considered it completed. So I'm not sure where this release of information is going. I would say secure information is never going to be released. So what can I say? Because tonight, if the discussion leads this way, I have a two-page piece of paper right here that the top says unclassified now. But what the top really used to say was top secret, Kona Blue, no foreign, handle via special access channels only. That's the area we need to go into, and the components of that. I'm not sure where all this release is going.
0: Yeah, it doesn't seem like there's a plan. It's just, hey, you got any files? Throw them into the pot here, and we'll put them out. You know, it's a lot of it is pretty old stuff. You know, and again, as I was saying in the introduction, you got it all in one place. The public is obviously interested. It's had a billion visits or more by now. And so in that sense, I guess it's useful. But anyone who's been in the topic for a long time knows that a lot of this is pretty old, and it's not the red meat that UFO diehards are asking for.
1: Well, that's true, but as I've learned over these four books covering OSAP, you have some people who are totally familiar with the topic, and you have others that are starting from scratch. So let's just say it's useful to a subset of the total.
0: You know, both of your co-authors, meaning me and Colum, in their earlier book, Skinwalkers at the Pentagon, were frankly stunned. I mean, I was anyway. I don't know if Colum was for sure, but along with the public, the people who read it, they read this small section where you revealed that the U.S. does have in its possession a craft of unknown origin. You described it in some detail, but you were not authorized to go any further. You stuck to the rules. You know, that had to undergo a lot of review. I remember it was 14 months, right, to get it approved.
1: I believe all three of those books that are now all four. We did two of the last two we did together in one pass. They were all in excess of a year for review.
0: But to be able to say that, they had to sign off on it. I mean, you were given permission to, yeah, we've got one. And I'm amazed.
1: I did not encounter any resistance because we, Colum and I, were pretty familiar on what you can say and you can't say. Because that was part of my job at DIA, was dropping from one classification level to another. And without getting pushback on what we left in, telling the whole story from the higher classification level, but having it lower. So we did the same thing with the books.
0: I mean, it sure seems like confirmation, at least. It seems like disclosure, in a sense, what you revealed about what the studies that were conducted, the evidence that was collected, the analysis that was done, and, oh, by the way, we've got a craft. I don't expect that kind of information to come out of this process that's underway now. You know, I think... you know, I would be very surprised if they ever acknowledge we've got crash saucers and we've got bodies. Wouldn't you?
1: Well, yes, but remember security. Security's paramount. So it's just how far you can push the security envelope without saying something that would be useful to an adversary.
0: Well, did you push it? I mean, was there a point where you got it back and said, okay, DOPS are signed on, proceed? I mean, we're at least a little bit surprised.
1: There was no pushback. In fact, one of the main people involved with OSAP was frankly startled by the fact that we were able to release those 115 document names, the reports that came in to DIA. He said that's kind of unprecedented that you would be given that authority. Now, they weren't classified except for one there was one document that was officially classified. The other was classified by compilation. But we won't talk about which one that was.
0: You know, you've been around UFO world enough and monitor the dialogue that goes back and forth, heated dialogue in many cases, and how many people out there will post this every day on X or Facebook or Instagram or whatever. Look, I'm not looking at any fuzzy videos. I don't care about any old files. I want to see the saucers and I want to know the bodies. And I think anything short of load up one of those crash saucers on a flatbed, drive it to their house, let them take it for a spin and maybe stick an alien in the trunk and let them do their own dissection. Anything short of that, and they're going to hold their breath, suck their thumb, and pout in the corner until you do. I just don't see them being satisfied with this process, given where it looks like it's going. I hope the releases continue. I hope people stay interested, but I get the feeling that they can turn on them real quick unless they give them some red meat.
1: Well,
0: in this book, you mentioned, go ahead, sorry.
1: Well, what you can do with the information as it comes out is rack it and stack it according to what you see within the OSAP program, what we've revealed in the books. There's a structure there, and you can fit it into the structure. So it's certainly building up the case even further. So there's nothing wrong with the releases. I would encourage that. The problem is what do you do with the information?
0: As you write in this book, Future Visions, there's still a good chance that a lot of people will freak out if or when there's something like confirmation or full disclosure, which I think we both, it depends on what is said, what is announced. You know, we have colleagues, learned men who were involved in a couple of think tank get-togethers that you report in this book. They got them together. They allowed them to analyze all the information that's available on multiple different kinds of levels and topics. And in both cases, those think tank geniuses decided disclosure is not a good idea. Can you share some of what you know about that? And do you concur that it could still cause disruption and social disorder, if depending on what's announced?
1: Well, I can tell you there was going to be a third one, and that was from the OSAP program itself. As you know, we were attempting within the agency to do another similar study with an organization that does pull together people from various other civilian and military departments and do something similar. And we thought in advance we'd come to the same conclusion. So we did not proceed in that direction.
0: Has anything changed since OSAP ended? Anything along those lines where the public would seem more acclimated to hearing something startling?
1: I personally do not believe so.
0: You mentioned Project Kona Blue, and I don't know how far you can go on that. You know, as far as the public knows, Kona Blue was going to be a follow-up to OSAP, but it was killed. You know, what the debunkers say, it was killed, it was a terrible idea, they got rid of it. How far can you go in describing what you know about its status now?
1: Well, if you could see me, I'm rolling my eyes. and I believe there is enough that can be said as we move forward that'll convince people that's not true at all. In fact, OSAP itself wouldn't have existed if that was true. And I'll have to get into that later.
0: Well, we have a lot of ground to cover. Again, Jim, you packed this book with so much interesting stuff, and some of it I was unaware of. I knew the broad titles of some of the sub-projects under OSAP, but wow, like looking at the incidents of UFOs over nuclear missile bases, and then Project Consciousness, which goes into all sorts of weird corners. We're talking with Dr. James Lakatsky, has a BS, an MS, and a D engineering and nuclear engineering, worked at the DIA for a long time, was the head of OSAP, and we have so much ground still to cover. Stick with us.

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1: I think when Thomas Dolby wrote that song, he didn't have any idea how weird science could get. OSAP was a scientifically based investigation, but the principles kind of stretched the boundaries of what might qualify as scientific. I think the most surprising aspect of OSAP's work is not only were they allowed to follow the evidence wherever it led, they intended to pursue what some would call the paranormal, because the premise was these are not separate odd events or phenomena. There's a direct relationship. It's not merely at Skinwalker Ranch, but many other places as well. There's a link between what we call paranormal and UFOs. We're going to get into that in the next section. Part of what the OSAP program did was a sub-project called Project Consciousness, and it went into some very strange phenomena. We're going to jump into that part of the conversation in just a moment.
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0: Dr. Lukacsky, the last time you and I spoke, you made an astonishing statement. You described the nature of the relationship between UFOs and what people would call the paranormal, and said that UFOs aren't the source of the paranormal stuff. That's a subset of the paranormal. But the overall subject that links all kinds of different phenomena together is that. Can you describe, share that in your own words with the audience here, and then describe what some of those subsets of the paranormal might include, other than UFOs?
1: Well, frankly, I would say what was being observed at the Skinwalker Ranch, and I mean really being observed, that was part of, that was a central part of OSAP, was finding the there is there. In other words, that each of the topics we investigated were worthy of investigation. In regard to consciousness and the paranormal, let's look at the first instance I had after maybe being on the ranch for 10 minutes. I'm sitting in the living room of the ranch manager's house and listening to a discussion that I felt was kind of private, and I felt awkward there, so I'm zoned out just thinking. And lo and behold, there's something floating in the kitchen. That was quite unexpected, I can say that. You know, I told Bob Bigelow a little while later that I'd seen something. And as I understand it, that particular seat in that particular room still has visitors seeing things. Other things are, for example, strange animals, both on the ranch and certainly off it. It's not limited to Skinwalker Ranch. The entire surrounding area, investigators were out talking to people who were, I wouldn't say reluctant at all to talk. In fact, it was kind of surprising they opened up. Included observations of landing craft, poltergeist activity, et cetera, et cetera. So you can only come to the conclusion that the paranormal is the umbrella that covers UFOs. And I will say for the first time something that surprised me, encounters with the dead. I didn't anticipate that occurring to our investigators at all. So here we are really saying, gee, everything is under this paranormal umbrella. And many of the craft, how do you explain the variations in the craft? I mean, they're not even repetitive in their designs. So is not that something worthy of looking into? It's not like you see a Chevy or a Ford or a Chrysler coming down the road. You see something different all the time.
0: There's a Tesla out there in outer space, as I understand it. So, you know, we don't get a good look at it right now. You know, a lot of people will say, oh, OSAP was canceled because they were caught chasing werewolves and fiddling away taxpayer dollars. That's not true, right? It wasn't because the got weird.
1: Not at all. In fact, that was one of the misunderstandings. As we completed our objectives, Bob Bigelow, his company Bass under Bigelow Aerospace, moved like lightning. Now, we were able to supply clearances within 30 days of contract start. Even high level clearances. We got moving very, very fast, and they completed everything. Why it's an odd number, 27 months, was we needed 3 months additional to complete all the information. It was tidied up and put in a box and had a nice bow on it. And we were all ready to move on into, and we did, to Kona Blue.
0: You know, at this point, can you look back at your visit to the ranch, seeing that there in the ranch house, and maybe whatever the intelligence is that's there did it on purpose to you? And I'm saying it from this context. I've been there dozens of times, spent the night there many times, and have never seen anything like paranormal or UFO events. darn it. But you were there 10 minutes. It shows itself to you. The effect of which is you go back to D.C., you plan out a program, you get Harry Reid and colleagues to fund it and DIA to approve it, and you change history and how this, these subjects have been investigated. I just wonder if whatever is there did that to you on purpose.
1: Well, if they did, then it certainly worked out well. Because even I was amazed that if opposition was raised, it was either circumvented or run right over. And so we proceeded very quickly. Now, part of that was Bob Bigelow's company, getting people on staff quickly and getting out into the field was a large part of that.
0: Well, Mr. Bigelow is a very effective taskmaster. He runs very efficient operations. Back to the weird stuff at the ranch. So in this book, you've touched on it before. We've discussed it before about this concept of hitchhikers, that people who visit that place see something strange. It follows them home. And I know some people will find that hard to believe, but it happens. I don't know if you've had hitchhiker experiences from your visit. But you detail in this book, Future Visions, some of the things that happened to security guards who had been stationed there by Mr. Bigelow and what they brought home, and it's pretty spooky.
1: Yes. In fact, there's a lot more spooky stuff that isn't even in the book. When combat veterans basically go tearing out of the ranch, you have to think, well, what in the world were they encountering? It's just the strangeness of it all, and I guess the surprising nature of it all. And that's why I wanted to particularly get the notes in on this series of books from the security guards themselves, cross-referenced, checked, and of course, the people off the ranch, too. Who would anticipate an adjacent ranch having a legit man in black visit them?
0: Yeah. So can you just give us a synopsis of what happened to these two particular security guards whose details are included in Future Visions?
1: Well, I guess it was in a couple of books. Basically, it was almost nightly events. They would have regular patrols. And they would see and encounter things.
0: Shadow beings, right?
1: Yes, and intense feelings. I mean, feelings where you know instinctively back off. Now, why they would need to back off, it's unclear, but that was in a certain location of the ranch. And I will say this as a comment about the ranch. When I was there, it was not at all spooky. Now, Bob Bigelow told me at night things are different. But when I was there, I felt I got an intense feeling of this is a pleasant place to visit. It was a nice day.
0: That's the same feeling I've had every time I've been there. And I was almost embarrassed to say it while sitting around on the ranch hearing these horror stories. I said, well, look, I got to tell you. I feel pretty good here. I don't know. I get a little stuck my finger in a sock.
1: It's a distinct feeling. Now, we did have a couple of our DIA folks who, at least one who was scared to death while they were there. I mean, the stories got the best of them, but they hung out and, you know, completed their job.
0: I mean, you're an engineer, nuclear engineer. I don't know, is there a scientific concept of how that could happen, how something attaches itself after you visit a location, and then it follows you home and it erupts in all kinds of very strange ways? I mean, we have a friend and colleague who had it happening at his house for 10 years after he visited the ranch, right?
1: Yes. Events that I have had are more reminders. You know, keep on this and pay attention. But I, as an explanation of how that occurs, I'm not sure. I mean, especially the, this sounds incredible if people haven't heard this before, but the dog men, as you know, they appeared. Now, how does that occur all the way across the country. And it's not like they hopped on an airplane and followed an agent home. but it is. I mean, there's obviously a connection here, but it's really quite, in a sense, exciting for the people it occurs to.

0: quickly, encounters with the dead? I mean, yes. Is there a lot of that? Can you give us an example?
1: No, I can't, but yes, there is. It began occurring rather, I would say, late in the program, well after the program, to the people that had visited the ranch.
0: That's amazing. I mentioned a sub project under OSAP was Project Consciousness. Was that a focus on sort of psychic phenomena, telepathy, things of that sort, remote viewing, or does that include some of these kind of hitchhiker effects as well?
1: Well, that includes some of these, but as for remote viewing, we did not fund that part of the proposal. We felt that that was an established, I'll put this in quotes, technology. But at least we who are working on this at DIA. In any case, I would say that we found that our one big test by a very qualified, if not the best qualified, remote viewer in the business back then and still in the business, was very successful, extremely accurate. I mean, amazingly so. And also identification of a person who was not on the ranch at the time the remote viewing was done. So we're not sure who that person was, but that person was obviously, apparently was interpreted as testing us. As testing visitors to the ranch, and the results of those tests were considered to be significant and successful. Those perceptions, of course, came from a very experienced remote viewer. And don't forget, George, in your book, Hunt for the Skinwalkers, you discussed remote viewers being used and seeing military men,
0: yeah.
1: Naval, and an aircraft carrier? Well, I mean, how do you explain that years before we even looked into the Nimitz situation with the Tic Tac and the fact that mostly the assignees that went out there were Navy, not all of them were, but were Navy personnel. That came out of your remote viewing in your book years earlier.
0: You know, if I had to guess what the parameters of Kona Blue might be, assuming that it's still around, it might be consciousness-related stuff. I know you had an ambitious proposal after OSAP that almost found a home and then didn't, and have hinted a couple of times that something, some aspect of it, continues. Can you say whether it's consciousness-related, or is that going too far?
1: I would say every area. Every area that was proposed. I mean, remember the term umbrella. Kona Blue is an umbrella. You can call it another name. Other people can come up with another name, but it's still under the concept of, hey, DIA, the U.S. government, looked into these, well, I'll tell you, the seven areas that were listed in the released information 2 years ago on Kona Blue are correct. We did confirm that there was significant activity in those areas and was worth pursuing. Now, people can be pursuing that and emphasizing one thing, not the other, on, off, et cetera, but it's all under the umbrella of Kona Blue.
0: What I like about this book is, you know, one of your earlier books was data-driven. Okay, UFO world, you want data? Here it is. Here's data. The mm-hmm. the size of objects, the weight, how fast they traveled, and OSAP did a lot of that that kind of analysis as well, and we'll get into the tick
1: yes.
0: a little bit. And you know, it people didn't pay attention. This time you've got data, but you have real life incidents that illustrate each of the points you're trying to make. I thought it was really a great achievement in terms of putting together a compelling book, and really appreciated the time you sent to dig some of these up. And it's so different from the releases we're seeing now, where analysis is completely stripped out. Take your best shot, public. Take a guess. We're not going to share our opinions or any supporting information.

0: Yes, you're correct. Within the four books, all of the information of the OSAP program has been summarized, and not down to one sentence or anything like that. We're talking about 30,000 pages of analyst notes, photographs, etc., being reduced to deliverables to DIA of about 7,500 pages, and difficult to go through. I'm going to tell you, the public would not want to go through all of that. So these books summarize it down to approximately 1,250 understandable. I hope they're understandable pages.
1: I catch grief every time I describe OSAP as the biggest acknowledged UFO program ever funded by the U.S. government. But at some point, I'm forgetting how many employees, it's several dozen full-time employees, investigators, and then you had field people associated with the investigation. As far as you know, is it still the biggest ever?
0: As far as I know, now, obviously, there are other activities that are being carried on. So right now, this type of program, it's the largest.
1: Well, that's good to know. And we're talking with Dr. James Lukacsky about OSAP, as profiled in his latest book, Future Visions: Inside the U.S. Government Covert UFO Program, jam-packed with some pretty spooky events and strange UFO encounters. We'll be right back.

0: Now, look, in all seriousness, when I was a boy, I had a corn cob pipe, and I had a hat, and all that kind of stuff. Popeye the Sailor Man, doot, doot, doot. I'd make sounds and things, and I'd run around, and it's vague memories, because I think I got into Popeye before I got into, remember everyone got into Superman for a while when you were a kid, you know, you put whatever on, the cape and all that, and then later, or maybe before, I can't remember, but there was Popeye, I wanted to be Popeye, and I did that for one summer, and it was great, I loved it, but I was at a friend's house one day, dressed up as Popeye the Sailor Man, right, tooting away and doing all that. My friend decided that he'd smack me up real good, you know, and he hit me.
1: Oh, no.
0: And I flew across the room, and I hit the side of my head on a glass table, and I caused a big hole in my head. And that's the day that I stopped dressing up like Popeye the Sailor Man.
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3: Is the truth out there? 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
5: Breaking news this hour from Town Hall. I'm Rich Thomason. It is by no means a done deal, but the U.S. and Iran are said to be close to an agreement that would end their standoff.
6: Officials in the region say that Iran has agreed to give up its stockpile of highly enriched uranium. That is a key ingredient needed to make a nuclear bomb. Iran will also agree to reopen the Strait of Hormuz to shipping traffic.
5: Correspondent Joe Fetterman in Jerusalem.
6: In return, the U.S. is expected to end its blockade of Iran's ports and lift some sanctions against Iran. The deal does not appear to end Iran's support for proxy groups across the region or halt its ballistic missile program. That would fall short of the goals set out by Israel when it launched this war with the U.S. back in February.
5: Lacking official details, there are conflicting reports about the pending deal, exactly what it would call for. In any event, President Trump insists that he's not going to be rushed into anything. He says the talks with Iran are proceeding constructively. Those remarks echoed by Secretary of State Rubio. He is currently holding high-level talks in India.
7: Both countries aim to strengthen strategic and economic ties despite recent trade tensions. Secretary Rubio met with Indian Prime Minister Narendra Modi and the Foreign Minister on Sunday. They discussed trade, energy, defense, and maritime security. Secretary Rubio has expressed optimism about a broader trade deal with India.
5: Correspondent Andrew Stewart. Oil prices down a bit this morning, and today's AAA national average for a gallon of regular gas is $4.50. That's down a penny from yesterday. Of course, your mileage may vary. In California, this morning's average, $6.11, and that's for regular. President Trump will travel to Arlington National Cemetery later this morning. This Memorial Day, he'll be laying a wreath at the Tomb of the Unknown Soldier. No trading today on Wall Street. Stock market is closed in observance of Memorial Day. More on these stories, townhall.com.
8: Hello, everybody. This is Dave Michaels with your longevity product update. This time, I want to tell you about Arthrodex. 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
5: Opportunities for women, including educational opportunities, remain severely limited in Taliban-run Afghanistan, although the BBC's Yokita Lamaye says there's talk of change.
1: For nearly 5 years, girls above the age of 12 have been locked out of classrooms in Afghanistan, and there is no sign that this ban will be lifted anytime in the future. The opportunities to study have all but been closed, and women are only allowed to work in a handful of sectors, including health and security. In response to the BBC's questions about how the Taliban government can continue to justify the ban, spokesman Hamdullah Fitrat said this is an important issue for their leadership and they're committed to granting women their rights under Islamic law. But he evaded direct questions on whether schools would ever be reopened under Taliban rule.
5: In Pakistan, a suicide bombing targeting a passenger train, at least 23 people killed, more than 70 others injured. News and analysis at townhall.com. Amazon founder Jeff Bezos pushing back on calls for the government to confiscate more money from him and other members of the Billionaires Club.
9: Bezos argues higher taxes on billionaires won't directly help struggling Americans, saying even doubling his taxes wouldn't aid a teacher in Queens. He blames government inefficiency and intervention for problems like high rent and low wages, not corporate wealth. Bezos also points to housing policies, not companies like Airbnb, as key drivers of rising rents, saying the real issue is government failure, not a lack of tax revenue. Willie Nelson reporting.
5: Toshifumi Suzuki has died. The Japanese businessman credited with creating the 7-Eleven convenience store chain, which is a global retail empire. The company says Suzuki is an honorary advisor at 7 and I Holdings, died a week ago of heart failure. He passed away at his home in Tokyo and was 93 years old. More on these stories, townhall.com.
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12: Opinions expressed on the following program are not necessarily those of KSCO staff, management, or advertisers. 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
1: Yes, and feed the parking meters. That's Bob Dylan's Subterranean Homesick Blues. We're in hour two of our fascinating conversation with Dr. James Lukacsky, who was the director of OSAP, the largest acknowledged UFO-related investigation ever funded by the U.S. government. In this hour, I want to get into alien tech. I don't know if it's space aliens, but it's just not us. It's tech by some other intelligence that isn't human, as far as we know. The first, very first case that was investigated by the brand new OSAP program was the Tic Tac. That was in 2008. They started working on it back then, and they produced a very incisive report within a couple of months, and then a much larger paper, I don't know if it's close to 200 pages, an analysis of Tic Tac and how it might work, but it definitely decided it's not us. It's not ours. So in this hour, we'll get into some specific kinds of, call it sneaky tech, things that the UFOs do to evade detection, subterfuge that they pulled in many cases around military facilities and planes, and then get into human interaction with these others wherever they're from. Much more to come here on Coast to Coast AM.
2: His name, Robert Diaguero. Now, you had a health challenge some time ago. You were describing it as even to the point of losing consciousness. Like you said, a lot of people heard of carnivore. They've read about it in Ty Bollinger's book, Cancer Step Outside the Box. Now, how did you take it? Did you take the liquid, the capsules? What did you do?
3: Oh, the capsules.
2: Okay.
3: I started off taking it three times a day for the 6 days. But I'd say within the first week, week and a half, I noticed an amazing difference. No more of those queasy feelings of the anticipation of knowing that I was going to go into. They were gone. Absolutely gone. I'm just, my mind is blown on this stuff.
2: Well, would your wife corroborate your story? Usually that she would say, oh, honey, you're exaggerating.
3: Oh, yeah.
2: Or no, you actually did recover that fast.
3: Oh, yeah. Oh, yeah, she corroborated. She was there one time when I was doing the gig and I lost consciousness.
2: Oh, my.
3: That just freaked her out.
2: So you're taking the carnivore week to week and a half. You're getting some results there. Obviously, your body is the testing ground, ultimately, and I'd say if you see something, you feel it, you know it, and if you're not having the symptoms anymore, that's pretty significant.
3: I'm so excited about this stuff, I will tell you. In fact, I even loan bottles out to people just to have them try.
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0: Dr. Lukacsky, the very first case that OSAP tackled was the Tic Tac, and it didn't become public. That was 2008. It didn't become public till 2017 in that New York Times story. But you guys spent a lot of time on it, and then you expanded the analysis into a much larger document, a report. Do you think that's ever going to be made public, or is at least somebody being able to use that information? And I guess that the real question is, you were sure back then, it's not us. This is not technology that exists on Earth that we know of, right?
1: Yes, and continue to believe that.
0: So it's still true.
1: Still true. Now, as for releasability, what can I say? I mean, they still exist within the government, all 115 reports. If they can't find them, choose not to release them, find that it's too difficult to release because you're dealing both with government information and contractor information. You're dealing with public names, locations. I don't know, but I think you're getting a fairly good description within these books of the contents of all those documents. That's the source material. 115 documents. None of this stuff is just my or Dr. Kelleher's opinions. This is from the official documents.
0: I really enjoyed the section of this new book, Future Visions, about alien tech. I mean, I'm using alien in, you know, air quotes
1: yes.
0: around it. You know, I mean, that's what our government does. That's what Arrow does is, oh, you silly UFO people. We found no evidence of ETs. We found no evidence of space aliens or space alien technology, which is sort of a word game they play. You don't even know how the technology would prove it's from way out there or where these aliens, alien to us, that is, are from. But you do have some really specific examples that whoever is flying these amazing machines engages in some pretty sneaky stuff to either avoid our sensors. I mean, they come into what would be radar range, and then they bounce back off of it as if they can sense when they're being detected, or they
1: yes.
0: completely vanish, or they camouflage themselves, which is pretty amazing. Could you share some examples of how that camouflage would work, what's been done in the past?
1: Well, that's not exactly my area of expertise, but frankly, I just flipped through that section of signature reduction. Those are fairly advanced engineering techniques being implemented. There's something else you've got to consider, though, is are we talking about physical objects all the time? Or I don't even know what properly to call them.
0: A projection of some sort? Or
1: yes, a mental projection. What are we actually encountering? I don't want to shift topics, but this goes back to what do you do with the information that you're gathering? Because unless you acquire, either by a machine is left, what is believed to be a machine that is alien in nature is left for you to inspect, just observing in the distance, as I use the term, lights flittering by, you know, what are you going to learn from that? So a noble endeavor to do research in signature reduction, but unless you acquire a physical machine, I'm not sure how far you can get. And that applies to any of the technical areas we studied, the 12 technical areas.
0: The cases you have in the book are fascinating. I knew some of them, but didn't know all of them, in which these craft change their shape, or at least as far as we can tell, they change their shape. They can
1: yes.
0: vanish in an instant, not just speed away, but vanish, disappear, right before your eyes, gone.
1: Correct. Changing shapes. I think, how does one explain this as being something easy to do? Remember the case... I don't believe it was in Future Visions, but one of the earlier books, where a group of very reputable teenagers and a police officer witness a low-flying black triangle. Now, they said it was, awe-inspiring to have this machine moving over them and then just to blink out of existence right in front of them. What kind of cloaking device could possibly do, take the whole craft out of the sky? So, you know, this is such an interesting, fascinating area. And I'm not just talking about signature reduction camouflage. I'm talking about the whole UFO UAP topic. There's so much to learn and so much to explore here. And it's both physical and consciousness, both sides of the coin, if you want to call them two separate sides or maybe more sides to the coin. But nevertheless, it would be wonderful, I think, to move into this area as your life's career, just on a subtopic of it.
0: You know, it makes me wonder, the examples you use where, look, if they can change shapes, they could come into the Earth as a meteor and then,
1: yes,
0: and fool us that way. They could, they travel amongst the clouds. It's one of the videos that was released as a craft, a huge disc that Jeremy Corbell and I had released before. But, they finally released it, traveling and hiding in clouds. They can, they're physical at some point because they're picked up on radar and then just vanish from it. It makes me wonder if whatever sightings we do have, it's because they allow it to happen. I mean, because they could certainly be invisible to us all the time if they really wanted to, I guess.
1: Yes, I agree completely that I think that there's a lot of, let's use the dropping of crumbs in the forest to follow the trail. There are a lot of crumbs being dropped. However, I am concerned that a lot of crumbs aren't picked up on. They're ignored. You brought up this previously. Is this done deliberately? Let's say recovered craft, recovered materials. Are they recovered from someone coming halfway across the galaxy to visit us and then suddenly crashing? Or are they left as a calling card?
0: As a puzzle, something to keep us busy and try to resolve.
1: Yes, and move us forward technically. I mean, that's one of the ways of moving forward. I mean, without having a concept, I'm not sure how you work on developing something. It's got to materialize either mentally or physically right in front of you. And in this case, they're just leaving a craft.
0: And sometimes they go further, though. You have a number of cases in here, some of which I was familiar with, where they take direct action to stop us from either shooting at them or getting closer. I mean, Iran, 1976, those two F-4s go chasing a UFO. Both of them, their systems are shut off. Their radar is shut off. It's not just it doesn't work. It's shut off. And there are several cases where that happens to entire towns and bases. And in some of those cases, it ends up with deadly results. You have a case in here I didn't know about. U.S. Military is following something that's going on near Cuba. Cuba sends out some jets to chase a UFO, and they order them, bring it down, take it down, shoot it. And the lead jet that goes after this thing exploded in midair. I mean, seems more than a coincidence.
1: I would agree, yes, it does, doesn't it?
0: And then there was one, Kinross, 1953. I guess the radar detects an unknown. This fighter is sent up to intercept it. The guys who are watching the radar screen say the plane and the UFO merged, and that was it. Plane's gone. No debris is ever found. There's no crash debris. That makes me feel less secure that these visitors are entirely our friendly space brethren.
1: Well, yes, but you can also look at it another way. The craft disappears, or the target, let's say. The interceptor disappears, but there's no wreckage of either from a collision or otherwise. They just vanish. Now, that's more than signature reduction.
0: You go into a pretty big chapter about human interaction with them, whoever they are, and some mm-hmm. cases that you guys studied. For example, there's one, I'm trying to remember, it's this, I think it's in Georgia, this huge triangle. What was the outcome? Can you give us a thumbnail sketch of that incident and what happened to the humans in that case? What kind of harm they had?
1: The triangle that was seen in the backfield?
0: Yeah.
1: Yes, that was a quite interesting case, especially the description of the departure of the machine. I mean, we've heard unusual triangle maneuvers, but this one did a backflip, a roll, and disappeared into what appeared to be a fabricated cloud momentarily and was gone. But before all that occurred, the witness had the misfortune of taking one of these extremely large, I don't know what the correct term is, lantern. It's certainly more than a flashlight, 2 million candle power, and aiming it directly at the large craft. There were smaller ones being dropped off and landing, but at the big craft. And in response, it immediately fired a beam hitting him, which caused him to have, well, I would call it serious medical problems from then on. We were able to monitor those medical problems. And as far as we know, he survived the incident, but I guess they didn't take too kindly from a flashlight being put on them, or misinterpreted it as some type of a weapon that they had neutralized.
0: This is an incident that I found interesting. It's the Cummings family in Indiana, Tennyson, Indiana. Voices
1: yes.
0: and orbs and weird stuff. Can you give us a synopsis of that one?
1: Well, that case... Now, that's an interesting case. It was included because of the poltergeist type of activity. But after a couple, 3 weeks, we backed away from that because of the fact that that's exactly what it was. We felt we had to draw a line somewhere, and the personnel were pulled back. But we confirmed that these events were occurring. There are other cases where there was craft observed nearby and also the poltergeist activity. I don't think that's in the books here. But you have to be discerning, and that's one of the – I go back to it. What do you do now? You collect data. What do you do? Because there's a point of – if you're collecting what you perceive is – not UFO data, paranormal data for sure, but not UFO, and that's your focus, then you've got to draw the line somewhere.
0: Yeah, I mean, your investigators discriminated in a sense when they thought they were being lied to or there wasn't enough proof. Mm-hmm. They didn't include those cases and make a big deal of them. They weren't just wide-eyed innocents who accepted whatever anyone told them. They were careful about it. If there's
1: absolutely. And we got a lot of reports we didn't put in here that were people basically said we're having our leg pulled. We need to move on to something that has more tangible evidence.
0: And there are cases of purposeful deception, right? Somebody telling you a story for which there's no evidence to support it, but you get the feeling they really are lying to you, flat out making it up. Arizona, well, there's a ranch in Arizona, for example.
1: Yes, you hit one of them. There was another one, was a low pass by a triangle where things just didn't add up. You know, the details get you when you're fabricating. What's the term? Oh, what a tangled web they weave. Those who first practice to deceive.
0: Right.
1: Investigators could spot that pretty quickly, that there were just flaws in their stories.
0: I'm kind of surprised that more of the investigators who worked on it lived up to their NDAs and their security clearances and haven't come forward and said much about it.
1: I know that we did supply the management all had TSSCI clearances. Because of, let's just call them security problems, we had everyone put in for regular secret clearance. Now, at the time, those took months, other than the ones we specially processed in 30 days. So people probably moved on to other classified, needing security clearances, and that's why they've kept quiet. You know, that's part of the background investigation. Are you a blabbermouth is the best thing to describe it.
0: Yeah, there was a case here. I'm not sure if we can get into this now because we'll go to a break here in about 2 minutes. But there was a case here in Las Vegas, a guy you call Sam Hoffman, a custodian. He's driving along and he had an encounter or a sighting. Do you recall the details of that or should I go on to a different case?
1: No, those were the lights passing by and fighter aircraft being nearby.
0: Yeah.
1: Yes, we consider that a legitimate case, but again, it's one of these lights in the sky, fighters in the area. You'll notice through the books, there's a number of cases like that where, you know, how often did maybe in Las Vegas because of the Air Force base there, but, even here, how many fighters pass over my house going into Andrews Air Force Base? Mostly, presidential aircraft and cargo aircraft, but not the fighters. They're, you know it when the fighters go over the house.
0: You detail in this book a lot of health-related issues for people who get too close. Too close to UFOs or these strange beings, and the health consequences are very real and oftentimes serious. I want to get into that, whether or not you think any of those are on purpose or in general, it's just a matter of proximity, getting too close to something that was dangerous to begin with. We're talking with Dr. James Lukacsky, author of the new book, Future Visions, about the OSAP program. We'll take a break and come back and try to get some time to take one or two of your calls as well. Stick around.

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1: And I wanted to talk to you anyway about the UFO reports, what you think of them.
2: The best thing about it is it's really exciting. We got complete vindication because basically what happened was is the government admitted that we don't know what these spots, these objects, these bright lights are, but basically you can help the government because the thing we're finding out is government's not that bright and they need our help. So that's where Coast to Coast AM comes in and George Norrie comes in. Because you're going to have people on here that will give the government investigators an idea where to look, how to look, and what to look for. So it really does a lot of validation of the history of this show, and this is a huge step forward to getting to the truth, because for the first time, we have the U.S. government admitting that there's something to this, really admitting there's something to this, and that's the big step for all of us.
3: 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I'm Tony Tantillo, your fresh grocer, and today's tip of the day, sugar pie pumpkins. 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
1: 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And after that, it's our Bigfoot special with four of the best Bigfoot researchers in the business, right here on Coast to Coast.
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1: It's time to congratulate you for your efforts to get UFO UAP disclosure. 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
1: That's two longtime pals collaborating on a new song. The song is called Home to Us. That's Ringo Starr and Paul McCartney. A preview of McCartney's new album, which will be released this week, The Boys of Dungeon Lane. Looking forward to that. We have one more segment remaining with my guest, Dr. Jim Lekatsky, talking about the OSAP program, strange incidents that have been documented, lessons learned. We'll get into some of the final questions and take a couple of your calls as well in this next segment, so stay with us.
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0: Jim Lukacsky, a couple times in this book, Future Visions, you reference human interaction and use the term with ETs. And I don't know if you really mean that ETs is what you think they are, or that's a placeholder, sort of a convenient name that people would understand. Where do you stand on that? Do you think that's the most likely answer to whatever this non-human intelligence is?
1: Not necessarily. I would say your term placeholder is the best.
0: Back to the ranch for a minute, because, you know, there's so much strange stuff has been seen there, and you go into a lot of detail in this book as well. But, you know, you had operatives from OSAP expand around the ranch and contact neighbors. Yes. And in a larger, ever-expanding circle, and found so many stories of weird stuff that people, you probably had to pry it out of them in some cases because it was so strange. But not just on the ranch itself, but large worms that people would see, dog men, wolf men walking on two legs, small, hairy, troll-like creatures, pterodactyl-like beings. I remember one of the cases was a gargoyle, in essence, a gargoyle, little people. And these are not ancient, long-ago incidents for these residents, but fairly recent times, at least when the investigation was underway, right?
1: Correct. Well, we asked the questions. We were given the answers. Basically, most of these cases had multiple people undergoing the same experience. You know, if they saw something, you know, a landing of a craft, well, multiple people saw it. Certainly the odd large worm putting by, literally putting by on the street. And you wonder, what is that all about? And of course, it seemed to just ignore the fact that there were multiple people watching it. It sounds crazy, but it went on and on and on as we did the reviews with people and the interviews with them. And when I say review, I mean that. It was like we would go back to and back. We would make sure that they weren't pulling our leg in a sense, and they weren't. They were quite sincere and multiple witnesses. So, again, in our official files, how do you handle something like that?
0: You know, it occurs to me that, you know, the ranch is such a strange place. It's been studied various times over the past more than two decades to one degree or another. And you know, now the TV show is doing something similar. A lot of the strategy for trying to engage with whatever is there is, like, poke the bear, you know, it, let's do this and see what happens. And it's, yes. You know, we try to communicate with it in a variety of ways and play games and leave it out and see if it responds to them. And the same thing is happening with the TV show now, The Secret of Skinwalker Ranch. They shoot rockets up. Let's see what this does. If it gets, it just occurs to me though that, you know, maybe it's actually the other way around, that whatever intelligence there is doing strange things to see how the crazy humans will react. Will they freak out?
1: Well, I would say that's, I wouldn't word it quite that way, but yes, I think that could be part of the exchange.
0: That we're the subject of an experiment while we're doing the same thing to whatever it is.
1: Well, remember, that was from the remote viewing session we had on the ranch. Not only were the physical details of the ranch very accurate, but if that unknown person was there purposely just to test us, see how we reacted.
0: I'll take a couple of calls. East of the Rockies, Ed in Pennsylvania. What's on your mind, Ed?
2: Yes, regarding this, these craft disappearing, could it be they have the ability, what we're seeing, what we're seeing the craft and what they have behind them, the light, they're able to bend the light around the craft. So, in other words, if the craft wasn't there, we are seeing what would be there. In other words, they could bend light around the craft, essentially making the craft invisible. What do you think of it? It might be a possibility.
1: Well, yes. I mean, that's one of the possibilities. There could be no craft there and a light, too. So, exactly what is for example, on the ranch, there was people around there referred to these orange orbs, but they didn't seem to be structure behind them. It wasn't just like a cloak of plasma around them or a layer of plasma. There wasn't anything there but the orange ball of light.
0: Thanks, Ed. Jim, we see videos that come out, and it's a constant drone of complaints. I'm not going to look at any of these fuzzy, grainy videos anymore. Following up on Ed's question there, you think there's a field around these craft that have obscured attempts to get a better, clearer pictures at times?
1: Whether it's purposeful or it's part of their propulsion system, it could be in certain cases. I mean, we've worked on such technology, a plasma sheath on the front of a fighter. Back when I used to look into things such as that, the power was unnecessarily high or couldn't be compensated for the power requirements for just plain too high. But yeah, I mean, it's aspects of this whole field of study is it could be so many things in so many areas. And the hunt is exciting.
0: Yeah, it is, and it's fun too. In this book, you make concrete suggestions on how to advance the research and directions that we can take based on things that OSAP learned, where we can go. Do you think that any of the data that and incidents that all that evidence that you collected for this program have been incorporated, that it suggested an idea of research that we should be doing for our own national security interests, things tech that we didn't have before, but hey, let's get to work on it?
1: One would hope so. I don't know that though. As we talked earlier, ideas have to either just come naturally to you or you have to have some external suggestion, either something you recover, find, observe, and you would, wonder, it would be nice if we could do that too. I mean, for example, basically a cloaked soldier. As long as he doesn't move, then, of course, he has to move at some point. But as long as he doesn't move, you don't see him.
0: One thing I did not get a chance to test to talk to you about is a really intriguing section you have in this about the need or the suggestion that we should develop communication with whoever they are, that there have been some studies in the intelligence community about what we should be doing and how we might go about it. Can you share a little bit of that with our audience and give me any idea about whether we've actually taken a stab at it?
1: I think it would be best to answer, I can't comment.
0: Okay. Well, there are some examples you've quoted.
1: Those are fine.
0: Yeah,
1: but
0: right.
1: I'm talking about advanced techniques.
0: I think there was a report that you cite from the NSA where they were saying that maybe we need to develop some kind of communication system and get in touch
1: That's quite dated. I mean, we were using available information. I haven't seen anything recently.
0: Okay.
1: They were talking about conventional communication.
0: Right. So you mean like radio or something?
1: in quotes, yes, whatever radios they use.
0: Yeah. West of the Rockies, Ryan in Seattle. Hi, Ryan. What's on your mind?
3: I had a question for you, George, and then a question for the doctor. George, 13 years ago, you had Dr. Roger Lear on, and he described his personal witnessing of multiple metallic-looking craft that hovered over the Sea of Marmara near Turkey. And this went on he witnessed it in 2009. But this had actually gone on for 3 years in a row, over 25 dates, and it was all captured on mini DV cassette. So we're not talking about digital video. We're talking about just after VHS cassette. Back in 2000, between 2007 and 2009.
0: Yeah.
3: I mean, if you both have not sit down and studied this footage, I highly recommend you do. But I guess my question for you, George, because, I mean, if there's anybody has any questions about this footage that is available, has been circulating on the internet for 16 years.
0: Yeah, we've reported on it.
3: Go back and. Yeah,
0: we reported on it. It's really interesting imagery. So, yeah, it's out there for anybody who wants to look at
3: it. My question for you, George, is have you sat down and looked into it in free time, although you're very busy? And my question for the doctor is this happened right around the time that OSAP was starting. Had you at least become aware of this? And my second question is, you said.

0: one of your books, you mentioned that the United States government was possession of a UFO or UAP, and you finally got entrance to it. Were you referring to the United States government is in possession of that, or is this the contractor that's in possession of it? Because if the United States government is in possession of it, possibly we can get some more information about this. It don't have to go to a contractor. That's okay. My last question. Thank you.
1: All right. Thanks for the call.
2: The question was breaking up, but I got the gist of it, and I really can't comment on that. Any further details?
1: Understood. We will go to Brendan on the wildcard line. Hey, Brendan, how you doing? You're on with Jim Lukatsky.
3: Hey, thank you so much, George, Dr. Lukatsky. I asked this question to Jeremy last time. Why is it the Pentagon allowing you to say these things? How are you approved to say this? Do you have any idea about that? And with the Department of War, they are the ones releasing these files. You had said that maybe the aliens are helping us develop. That kind of sounds peaceful. Can you talk about the juxtaposition between the Department of War releasing these and possibly peaceful aliens?
2: Well, I mean, the Department of War is just a name. So the fact that they're releasing this information is a lot of it. I don't want to use the word is useless, but it's information that one collects. But what, again, going back to what do you do with it? How can you move forward with any information they're releasing? And by the way, I'm simply in these books reporting the official documentation. That documentation can be released. People have tried to FOIA it, and it's been said it doesn't exist. Now, I do know they purge things a lot, because the more things became electronic, the more they were written, and the more there were purges. So I don't know where it is, but that's one of the reasons released. I mean, obviously, I have the documents myself, so I can, and 10 other people do. I believe it's exactly 10. And so we were approved to release it. It's. I guess to say it, it's just the way it is.
1: Thanks for the call, Brendan. I think, you know, the Department of War, didn't they have another site set up that sounded like it would be for this purpose? Somehow it ended up all the information being placed at DOW website. I'm sure they're really happy by the public response, a billion people. But they kind of took control of the release. And I don't think all that information necessarily is generated by the Department of War, formerly DOD. Jim, what do you think about that, a billion people checking that stuff out? And I agree with you. The information, you know, what are you supposed to do with it? A lot of it's pretty old. 70% or so has already been released. And then they strip metadata and other tools of analysis from videos that they release. So it's still a billion people responding in just a couple of weeks.
2: Well,
1: that's pretty impressive.
2: I think that is very impressive, and I think that's very good, because not everybody is going to be able to, let me put it straight, participate in UFO UAP research in their life. It's just not going to happen. You know, within Kona Blue, there's the areas of data collection, analysis, technology, experimentation, on and on, consciousness, medical, education. Just by the fact that they're aware that this is a real investigative area that should be pursued in these seven areas, that's a great accomplishment right there.
1: Yeah, not everybody spends every waking moment reading UFO websites and books and reports and, you know.
2: Correct.
1: People have lives. They have jobs, families, dogs, cats. We got just about a minute or so left. What's next for you? This is the last of the OSAP books, right? But have you got other projects in the works?
2: Well, the follow-on would be the obvious follow-on is the down selection into the foundations of Kona Blue. Now, that could be constructed by the materials that have already been published and approved for release. But getting into the real details of Kona Blue,

0: and what was going to be done and why we know it was going to be done, that's going to need approval.
1: That sounds like it's going to be just as tricky or trickier than OSAP.
0: It'll be trickier, but it depends upon the way it's approached. But I think the information needs to get out. And, you know, in those seven areas I just listed, the public can participate in multiple ones of those. So they need to know what's the government-suggested direction.
1: Well, you certainly got my attention with that. Dr. Lukacsky, thanks so much for joining us. Look forward to whatever you are working on next. And you and I, of course, will stay in touch. The book, Future Visions, is out now. I hope people will check it out. It's jam-packed. Good stuff.
0: Thank you very much.
1: All right, Jim. Coming up next, Michael Lazovsky and Jeremy Corbell talking about Sleeping Dog. We'll be right back.

0: Hi, registered pharmacist Ben Fuchs here. I've been studying healthy bodies for 35 years, and what I've got to tell you may shock and surprise you, but if you listen up, it may change your life. One of the most important health strategies you can use is simple, easy, and won't cost you a dime. In fact, you'll probably end up making money in the long run. I'm talking about reducing calories and even fasting, healthy ideas that have been practiced for thousands of years. Caloric restriction and fasting turn on genes that stimulate growth and repair and slow down the aging process. If done correctly, they can help keep the body in fat-burning mode. And they've got important effects on stimulating motivation and drive and brain power. After all, when someone's young and ambitious, we often say that they're hungry. In a famous experiment in the 1940s, scientists from the University of Chicago showed that they could increase lifespan of animals by up to 20% simply by denying them food every third day. And in a review that was published in 2007 in the American Journal of Clinical Nutrition, researchers from the University of California at Berkeley found that alternate day fasting could save lives by decreasing risks for heart disease, cancer, and diabetes, the three leading causes of death in the United States. Moreover, they found it helpful for the nervous system and the brain, improving cognitive function and providing protection from Alzheimer's disease and Parkinson's disease, too. Fasting lowers insulin levels in the blood, which is always a good thing. Excessive insulin secretion is associated with all chronic degenerative diseases, as well as accelerated aging, and keeping insulin stable and low is one of the most effective ways to assure a long, healthy, and disease-free life. 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
2: Breaking news this hour from Town Hall. I'm Rich Thomason. President Trump is skewering critics of a proposed deal to end the standoff with Iran, taking to social media. President writes, fault finders don't know what they're talking about. There have been conflicting accounts of what has been agreed to. A correspondent, Jill Fetterman in Jerusalem, says that right now, nothing has been set in stone.
3: The officials say they expect a general series of understandings to be reached relatively quickly, with final details to be negotiated in the coming 30 or 60 days.
2: Iran has reportedly agreed to surrender its stockpile of highly enriched uranium and to reopen the Strait of Hormuz. In return, the U.S. ends its blockade of Iranian ports and lifts some sanctions. America's top diplomat is chiming in.
4: Secretary of State Marco Rubio, while in India Sunday, said that significant progress, although not final progress, has been made in the negotiations and that the world would no longer need to fear Iran getting a nuclear weapon. Rubio did not elaborate. Iran's embassy in India responded to Rubio on social media, saying that Tehran has an inalienable right to nuclear technology. Iran has always said that its nuclear program is peaceful. I'm Donna Water.
2: The risk of a catastrophic explosion is keeping tens of thousands of people away from their homes in Orange County, California. The threat is posed by an overheating tank that holds thousands of gallons of chemicals. A crack has opened up in the tank, but officials say that's good because it will relieve pressure that's been building up inside. Gunfire near the White House over the weekend. Trump officials say it's additional proof of the need for the $1 billion in security upgrades proposed by the president relating to his privately funded ballroom project. Secret Service agents shot and killed the suspect, who they say opened fire at a security checkpoint off the White House grounds. No trading today on Wall Street. The stock market is closed in observance of Memorial Day. More on these stories, townhall.com.
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2: At the age of 52, British mountain guide Kenton Cool has scaled Mount Everest well over a dozen times so far.
8: Breaking his own record for the most ascents by a non-Sherpa guide, and it looks like he's not stopping there, saying Sunday he might climb the peak two or three more times. And it seems it never gets old for Cool, posting this to his Instagram.
9: I stood on top of Everest for the 20th time, and it was absolutely amazing.
8: Poole was among hundreds of climbers who reached the summit recently despite delays caused by dangerous conditions. A record 274 climbers scaled the peak Wednesday. Poole believes the focus should be on climbers' experience rather than limiting numbers. I'm Julie Walker.
2: The annual Islamic Hajj pilgrimage, that's one of the five pillars of Islam, is underway. More than 1.5 million participants have arrived in Saudi Arabia. News and analysis, townhall.com. A historic finish, punctuating the greatest spectacle in racing at the Brickyard.
10: Felix Rosenquist swung to the outside of David Malukas, then found a way past the Team Penske driver to win the closest Indianapolis 500 in history by a margin of 23 thousandths of a second. Malukas looked like he was in position to win when he passed race leader Marcus Armstrong off the final restart with one lap to go. Rosenquist had just enough power to pull away from Armstrong and snake behind Malukas before making the decisive pass in the final 50 feet. The closest previous finish came in 1992 when Al Unser Jr. beat Scott Goodyear across the yard of bricks by 43 thousandths of a second. I'm Geffen Coolball.
2: NASCAR has honored the late Kyle Busch at the Coca-Cola 600 Charlotte Motor Speedway. NASCAR CEO standing with Busch's widow and children to offer support. More on these stories, townhall.com.
11: Ladies and gentlemen, the story you are about to hear is true. Only the names have been changed to protect the innocent.
12: Dragnet, the documented drama of an actual crime. For the next 30 minutes, in cooperation with the Los Angeles Police Department, you will travel step by step on the side of the law through an actual case from official police files. From beginning to end, from crime to punishment, Dragnet is the story of your police force in action.
13: It was Thursday, December 22nd. It was cold in Los Angeles. We were working the night watch out of homicide. My partner's Ben Romero. The boss is Thad Brown, chief of detectives. My name's Friday. I was on the way into work, and it was 3:55 p.m. when I got to room 42. Homicide.
14: Hi, Joe.
13: Ben, what's doing?
14: Oh, pretty quiet. How's your mother?
13: Well, that cold's still hanging on. Bad cough. Doc says nothing serious.
14: My kid's got the same thing. Must be some kind of a virus going around.
15: Yeah.
14: Is that a new suit you got on?
15: Oh, yeah. Ma figured I needed one.
14: Let me see. Oh, yeah, that's a nice shade of blue. Where'd you get it?
15: Quincy's down in South Fig.
13: Look okay?
14: Turn around. Oh, yeah, that's a good fit.
13: Did you get all the reports on the Webster case yet?
14: Yeah, all taken care of.
13: Let me get him. Homicide, Friday.
16: This is Levinson, Unit 113J. Got something for you.
13: Yeah, Harry, what's doing?
16: Doherty and I are out here on Collis Avenue, 4656. Trying to track down a 9-year-old boy.
13: What's the story?
16: The kid's missing, suspicion of foul play.
13: How long has he been gone?
16: About 2 hours. Looks like a job for homicide.
13: How do you figure?
16: The kid was last seen playing in the backyard of his home.
13: Yeah?
16: We checked over the yard.
13: Find anything?
16: Bloodstains, lots of them. They look new.
13: Ben and I left a message for Chief of Detectives Thad Brown. Then we went over to the crime lab, picked up Lieutenant Lee Jones, and drove out the Arroyo Seco Freeway to Collis Avenue. It was an average neighborhood. Number 4656 was a one-story green stucco residence situated on the corner of Collis Avenue and Harrison Drive. Beyond the backyard was a tract of undeveloped land covered with scrub oak. Harry Levinson from Highland Park Juvenile was waiting for us in front of the house.
17: Back this way, fellas.
14: I'm coming, Link.
17: Wait till I get my bag.
13: Okay. Well, who notified you that the boy was missing, Harry?
17: The mother. Said she went out to do some Christmas shopping about 11 this morning, left the boy home. She came back about 2 this afternoon, he was gone.
14: What's the name?
17: Johnstone. Kid's name is Stanley, 9 years old.
13: Mm-hmm. Was this gate open like this when you got here?
17: Oh, yeah, I haven't touched a thing. Here are the stains over here, Lieutenant Jones, along the edge of the walk, see?
18: Yeah, let me see.
13: Quite a few stains, huh?
18: Looks like it might be blood. I'll tie some benzidine on these spots here. Now, there we are. See what happens?
14: Where's the kid's mother now, Harry?
17: In the house. Doherty's talking to her.
13: Did you talk to any of the neighbors?
17: People next door. One's on this side. They couldn't tell us anything.
18: There it is, fellas.
13: Yelly?
18: These spots are covered with benzidine. They're turning blue. Bloodstains, all right. Can't say definitely whether it's human or animal blood.
13: Mm-hmm. You have to go back to the lab to run it through?
18: Yeah, biological precipitant test. Hand me one of those glass vials from my bag, will you?
13: Yeah.
14: Okay, here you are.
18: Thanks. Scrape some of these flakes off for a test. There we are.
14: How soon can you tap the blood for us, Link?
18: Precipitant test won't run more than 20 minutes. It'll take 3 or 4 hours to run a blood grouping, though. That's it. Anything else you want to check?
13: Levinson, anything else?
17: Right here in my handkerchief. Empty shell. That marker over there by the rose bush, that's where I found it.
14: From a 22, huh?
17: Yeah. Might tie in, might not.
18: Mark it and dump it in this envelope, will you?
17: Oh, yeah. Yeah. Joe. There you go.
13: Did you get out a missing broadcast on the boy, Harry?
17: Doherty did about 30 minutes ago. Oh, here's the description here.
13: Mm-hmm. Thank you.
14: Mother know about the bloodstains?
17: No, we didn't tell her. She's worried enough already.
13: And she has no idea what might have happened to her boy?
17: No more than we do. She checked all her friends, relatives. We're covering the neighborhood. No trace so far.
14: Not much to go on.
17: Bloodstains, empty cartridge.
13: Could mean 100 things.
17: Mm. Any ideas, Franny?
13: Yeah, just one, and I don't like it. p.m., Thursday, December 22nd. The neighborhood search for 9-year-old Stanley Johnstone continued. Lee Jones went back to the crime lab to start the precipitant test and the blood grouping. Levinson and his partner Doherty from Highland Juvenile stood by. We called Chief of Detectives Thad Brown, and he ordered up a special detail to aid in the search for the missing boy. Ben and I questioned the boy's mother, Mrs. Ruth Johnstone, a woman in her early 40s. She seemed fairly calm under the circumstances.
14: Miss Johnstone, is your boy Stan in the habit of wandering off without telling you where he's going?
19: No, he's not in the habit of wandering off, but he has done it before.
13: When was the last time, Miss Johnstone?
19: You don't have any children, do you, Sergeant Friday?
13: No, I'm not married.
19: Well, there comes that time in every young boy's life when he feels that it's time to leave home, to go out on his own. Usually happens somewhere around 8 to 10.
14: I think I know what you mean. I got a boy.
19: Well, then you know how it is. My husband and I scolded Stanley one day after school, and he was quite put out about it. He thought George and I were unfair. Packed a few of his things and left.
13: How long was he gone?
19: Oh, no time at all. About 2 hours. I was worried about him, but my husband said to leave him alone. Said every boy had to go through that stage.
13: Well, and you think he's run away from home again this time?
19: Yes, I think so. He's been gone about 4 hours now, and I have a funny feeling about it.
14: Did you and his father have some misunderstanding with the boy recently?
19: Well, that's just it. We haven't. I don't mind telling you now that we're talking about it. I am getting worried.
13: Any place around that he might like to visit? Hobby shop, playground, where he might be?
19: Yeah, there's Jensen's model shop and little Shanna Burroughs, but I've already called them and he hasn't been seen all day. I called all his friends. They have no idea where he is either.
13: We'd like a list of all his friends and the places that he was known to frequent.
19: Oh, yeah, all right, I'll give them to you. Where do you suppose he is?
14: Where's your husband now, Miss Johnstone?
19: Oh, he's at work. George works for the city. He's a fireman.
14: What house is he stationed at?
19: Engine Company 12. He's working the A platoon. He'll be home tomorrow morning. I haven't told him that Stanley's gone.
13: Well, is there any chance that the boy might be down at the firehouse with his father?
19: No. No, he seldom goes down there anymore. No, I don't think he's there. I'm awfully worried. May I call my husband?
13: Certainly. Go right ahead.
19: I know George will be worried. Stanley's been gone too long. Hello? May I speak with George Johnstone? This is Mrs. Johnstone. Thank you. I hate to call George at his work.
13: Yes, ma'am. Does your husband own a gun?
19: Yes, he does.
13: What caliber, do you know?
19: Well, it's a .45 automatic. He got it. George? This is Ruth. George, is Stanley down there with you by any chance? Oh. No, I can't find him anywhere. He hasn't been here when I came home from my shopping. There are two policemen here. No, I said there are two policemen here. Oh, no, dear. I'll call you if we don't find him soon. All right, dear. Yes, you too. Goodbye. Well, I didn't think he'd be with George.
13: That .45, is that the only gun in the household?
19: Well, yes. Why are you asking about guns? Has anything happened that you're not telling me about?
14: No, ma'am. Just routine checking. We'll have to take a look at that .45, if you don't mind.
19: Maybe I should tell you. We do have another gun in the house, but it's all wrapped up. George bought it for Stanley's Christmas present.
13: May we see it, please?
19: Well, yes. Will you have to unwrap it?
13: Yes, I'm afraid so.
19: Well, I think I can reach it. We had to hide it. So let me see. Oh, here's the paper it was wrapped in. Stanley must have found it. It's gone. See, here's the gift card and the box the gun came in, the rifle.
13: Can I look at that box, ma'am? Thank you. How about it, Joan? .22 caliber. Thursday, December 22nd, 5:15 p.m. It was getting dark. The search for the missing boy continued. We checked the list of Stanley Johnstone's friends. None of them or their parents had any idea of his whereabouts. We talked with Levinson again. He had been in touch with the detail combing the neighborhood. They had found nothing. We went down to Collis Avenue and 10th Street, service station on the corner.
14: One nickel, Joe?
13: No, I got one. You watch for that, huh?
14: Yeah. Okay.

0: 2667, please.
1: 2667.
2: Crime lab, Jones.
0: Hi, Lee. Joe Friday.
2: Yeah, Joe. Any sign of Johnson kid?
0: No, not yet. How are you coming?
2: Finished the precipitant test. It's human blood.
0: Yeah?
2: Working the blood group now. Do you know what type the Johnson boy has?
0: Well, we didn't want to upset his mother. I thought we'd wait till the last thing. We're still in the neighborhood.
2: Yeah, check with the family physician. That way you won't disturb
0: him. Yeah, we figured on that. Oh, just a minute, Lee. Yeah, Ben.
3: Boss just pulled up.
0: Okay. Thad Brown's out here now. I'll check you later, Lee, huh?
2: Yeah, right, Joe.
0: All right, goodbye.
4: Gentlemen, how's it going?
0: Just checked with Lee Jones.
4: Yeah, I know. It's human blood. What do you think?
3: We talked with the boy's mother, Miss Johnston. Found a gun missing.
4: Yeah.
3: Caliber's the same as the empty casing that Levinson found. .22.
4: You said the gun was missing.
0: Yeah, the Johnstons were going to give it to the boy as a Christmas present. They had it hidden, but it's gone now.
4: Any idea who took it?
0: Well, they left the Christmas wrapping behind. I think it was the kid.
4: .22 rifle, huh? 9-year-old boy. When are they going to learn? First, it's carbide cannons on the 4th of July. The city issued ordinance after ordinance, but a few thousand kids around the country had to lose their eyes, fingers, hands before the parents gives us their full cooperation to outlaw them.
3: I know what you mean.
4: Sure you do. You and every other cop in the country became the heavies trying to clamp down on them. It's always the same story. This time it's guns for Christmas.
0: I know what you're thinking, but we're not sure yet.
4: Listen, Friday, there's a city ordinance against giving a gun to a kid. You know that.
0: Yes, I know that.
4: There's a missing boy and a missing gun. There's blood on the ground and an empty shell. That's enough for me.
3: I'm going to stay with it. Something's got to break.
4: Yeah. I hope it's not the hearts of that kid's parents.
5: Oh, hi, Chief. I've been looking for you, Friday.
0: What do you got, Harry?
5: Found the gun. New .22 rifle. Strong smell of cordite. I'd say it's been recently fired.
4: Where'd you find it, Levinson?
5: Back up there in that scrub oak. Up behind the Johnston house. Mrs. Johnstone identified it. Buckley took it down to the crime lab.
0: Thanks, Harry. Is Miss Johnston okay?
5: Pretty sick now. Killaby came up with something else.
4: What's that?
5: There's another one missing. An 8-year-old boy.
0: 6:30 p.m. We talked with Officer Killaby about the other missing boy. He told us that his name was Stephen Morheim, 8 years old. His family had just moved into the neighborhood, and it seemed that no one besides the Morheim family knew that the boys played together. Mrs. Morheim told us that Stephen told her that he was going out to play and that he'd be home by 6 o'clock for dinner. She told us that he was an unusually prompt boy and almost never overstayed his playtime. We got a description of the Morheim boy and put out a missing broadcast. We called the Johnstone's family doctor. He told us that Stanley's blood was type O. At 7 p.m., we talked again with Mrs. John Morheim.
6: Are you sure Mrs. Johnstone doesn't know where the boys are?
3: She has no idea, Ms. Morheim.
6: This is terrible. It's just awful. I feel there's more to this thing. Something you're not telling me.
0: Well, there's no use to upset you until we know a few things for sure.
6: And you are holding back something.
0: Now, please try not to worry, Ms. Morheim. There are certain questions we'll have to ask, routine questions in any kind of investigation.
6: Is there anything else you want to know?
0: Yes, ma'am. What is your boy's blood type?
6: That's a funny question. Do you think anything's happened to him? Have you found him and you're not telling me?
3: No, ma'am, we haven't found him. We don't think anything's happened to him.
6: His blood type?
3: Yes, ma'am.
6: I think I have it written down in Stevie's baby book. Yes, here it is. It's type O.
0: Thank you. Wonder if I might use your phone, please?
6: Yes, of course. It's in the hall.
0: Be right back, ma'am.
3: Yeah, okay.

0: City Hall.
1: 2667, please.
0: 2667.
2: Crime Lab, Pinker.
1: Hello, Ray. This is Friday. Lee there?
2: Just a minute, Joe. Take two, Lee. Jones speaking.
1: Checking back, Lee.
2: Did you get the blood types on the two missing boys?
1: Yeah, both boys type O.
2: So are the stains, Joe. Type O.
3: You are listening to Dragnet, for the solution to an actual case from official police files.
1: ...8 p.m., Thursday, December 22nd. Still no sign of either of the missing boys. Chief of Detectives Thad Brown went back to headquarters to direct the search from there. He dispatched another detail of 50 men to aid in the hunt for the missing youngsters. 8:30 p.m. was getting colder. The citrus growers were warned to expect a freeze. We went up the block to see Mrs. Johnstone. Her husband had quit work early and returned home. We talked with him. He could tell us nothing more than we already knew. We still had not informed either of the families about the bloodstains and the empty cartridge casing which had been discovered in the backyard of the Johnstone home. It was more than possible that they had a right to know about our findings, but Ben and I felt that there was no cause to add to the distress of the two families at this time. If the two missing boys were found alive and well, then the bloodstains and the cartridge case would be of no concern to the relieved parents. At 8:40 p.m., Ben and I left the Johnstone house and went to the home of Mr. and Mrs. John Morheim.
4: Ms. Morheim, you said your husband worked at a market?
5: Yes. He telephoned about 15 minutes ago and said he was closing up right away. He'll be here any minute. And I wish Stevie would call or come home. It's so cold out tonight. All he had on was a thin cotton jacket.
1: Please try not to worry. We're doing everything we can. He's going to be all right.
5: Stevie's father's such a sensitive man. He and the boy are so close. I know he's terribly upset.
4: No, you're sure there's no place you might have forgotten? Someplace where the boy might be?
5: No, no place. No. If anything happened to the boy, it'll just kill you.
4: No, no.
1: You sit still. I'll get it, Miss Morton.
6: Joe.
1: Hi, Harry.
6: The Johnstone kid. He's been found.
7: Oh, he's home, Sergeant. He's come home. Thank God he's all right.
1: Where's he been? Did he tell you?
7: No. No, he didn't. His clothes were all dirty and he's acting strange. I've never seen him like this.
4: How do you mean, Miss Johnson?
7: Well, he just came in the front door and said, "Hello, Mom." And then he sat down in a chair and stared at the floor. He won't talk to his father or me.
1: Do you mind if I talk to him?
7: No, go ahead. I asked him about the little Morheim boy and he wouldn't tell me a thing.
1: Where is he now?
7: In the living room.
4: Looks all right.
7: Yes. Son. Son, this is a police officer. He wants to talk to you. Now, don't be afraid, dear. He only wants to ask you some questions. Son. You see, Sergeant?
1: Stanley, come on, look at me, son. Get your head up, youngster. Come on, oh, that's better. I had your mother pretty worried, you know that? You want to tell us where you've been?
7: I wish you'd try to get him to eat a little something.
1: Do you hear that, son? Want something to eat? Stanley, there's another little boy up the street who hasn't come home. Do you know where he is? His father and mother are worried about him, too, just like your folks were. You've got to help us find him, son.
8: I killed him. I killed Steve with the .22. We were only playing. But I killed him.
1: How do you know you killed him? Maybe he's only hurt. Now, isn't that it?
8: No, he's dead. I know he's dead. The gun went off. We forgot we put bullets in there.
1: Where is he, Stanley?
8: I hid him. I was scared. I didn't want anybody to find him.
1: Where did you hide him, son?
8: In a cave up on the hill. I didn't mean it. It was my pal.
1: You want to show us where, son?
8: Yes, I'll show you. Please don't send me to jail.
1: No, 9:15 p.m., Thursday, December 22nd. 9-year-old Stanley Johnstone led the way up the hill behind the backyard of his home. He showed us the wagon he moved the body in. His father came along with us. About 50 feet from the crest of the hill, the boy pointed to a thicket of scrub oak. There we found a small cave holding the body of Stephen Morheim. There was a single bullet wound in his chest just below his heart. He was dead. We covered the body.
4: Stanley. Stanley, how did it happen?
8: I knew my folks were going to give me the gun for Christmas. I knew where it was, and I got it. There was a box of bullets with it.
1: Were you pointing the gun at Stephen?
8: No, sir. No, sir, I wasn't. It was Steve's turn to play with it. I was chasing him. He tripped over the stump there in our backyard and fell. The gun hit him in the stomach, and it went off.
1: Why do you think you killed him if you're telling us the truth?
8: I'm telling the truth, honest. That's the truth.
1: All right, I believe you, son, but why do you think you killed him?
8: It was my gun. Steve would still be alive if I didn't go and get it. I should have waited till Christmas. It's all my fault.
1: Where have you been all this time?
8: In the cave with Steve.
1: What were you doing in there, son?
8: I was praying. I was praying for God to make him alive again.
1: After a thorough investigation, Ben and I were convinced that the shooting of Stephen Morheim was accidental. Lieutenant Lee Jones' findings substantiated the Johnstone boy's story even to the smallest detail. We put in a call to the coroner's office and acquainted him with the facts. He designated a local mortuary to handle the body pending autopsy and granted us permission to remove the body to the Morheim home. Mrs. Morheim collapsed. The family doctor was called. Ben and I sat in the living room to wait for John Morheim, the dead boy's father.
0: Edith!
1: Mr. Morheim?
0: Yes. You the police?
1: Yes, sir.
0: Where's Edith? Where's my wife? Has my boy come home? Have you found him?
1: Yes, sir.
0: Where is he? Steve! Stevie! Where's Steve? Oh, he's hurt, isn't he?
1: Yes, sir.
0: Oh, where is he? I want to see him.
1: He's hurt bad, Mr. Morheim.
0: Oh, where is he? I want to see him.
1: He's in his room.
0: How bad?
1: Pretty bad.
0: He's dead. All right, if I go in.
1: If you want to.
0: Will you go with me?
1: Sure. Don't make it any harder on yourself, Mr. Morheim.
0: I want to see my book. Stevie.
1: Mr. Morheim.
0: Stevie. Listen to me, son. We've got you a lot of nice things for Christmas. Everything you wanted. I got you the 3 new cars for the train. The one with the searchlight is really works. Son, you got that new switch you wanted to it. A lot more track. You know that new baseball that you saw? Well, I got it for you. Steve. That cowboy outfit you wanted, I got you too.
1: Mr. Morheim. Come on, Joe.

0: was an accident. He was playing with the Johnstone boy up the street. Playing with a gun. It went off.
1: What was the other boy's name?
0: Stanley Johnston. It was an accident.
2: Mr. Morheim, where are you going?
1: I want to see that boy.
2: We had no idea what the dead boy's father had in mind. We didn't feel that we should try to restrain him. We went along with him up the street to the Johnstone home.
1: I'm Stevie's father. Where's your boy?
3: I'm sorry.
1: Where's your boy?
3: He's right here. Won't you come in?
2: It's all right, Mrs. Johnstone.
1: You're the boy that was with Stevie?
4: Yes, sir.
1: What's your name?
4: Stanley.
1: Stanley. I know it wasn't your fault, Stanley. I wonder if you'd do something for me.
4: Yes, sir.
1: I've got a lot of nice presents for Stevie. I know he'd want you to have them. I want to give them to you. Christmas Eve.
4: Mom?
3: I think that would be a fine idea, son.
2: Come on, Ben.

0: What does it all prove, Joe?
1: You don't give a kid a gun for Christmas.
2: The story you have just heard was true. Only the names were changed to protect the innocent.
3: On December 24th, 1948, a coroner's inquest was held in the county morgue, city and county of Los Angeles, state of California. In a moment, the results of that inquest. At the coroner's inquest, it was officially recorded that Stephen Morheim's death was the result of an accident. Stanley Johnstone, age 9, was absolved of any legal responsibility for his friend's death. You have just heard Dragnet, a new series of authentic cases from official files. Technical advice for Dragnet comes from the Office of Acting Chief of Police W.A. Wharton, Los Angeles Police Department.
2: Dragnet honors Hennepin County, Minneapolis, state of Minnesota, and the men of the Hennepin County Sheriff's Office, another of America's great law enforcement agencies. One of these men, Sheriff Ed Ryan, veteran police officer and department administrator, who dedicates his life to making yours more secure.
4: This has brought you Dragnet, portion transcribed from Los Angeles.
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5: Escape. Escape tonight to ancient Egypt.
6: The Columbia Broadcasting System and its affiliated stations presents Escape, a new series of programs of which this, the sixth, is The Ring of Thought by Sir Arthur Conan Doyle, produced and directed by William N. Robeson. Wherever the English language is spoken, Sir Arthur Conan Doyle is known for two things: his immortal character, Sherlock Holmes, and his unshakable belief in life beyond the grave. So great is the stature of Sherlock Holmes that Conan Doyle's earlier stories are all but forgotten. Stories like The Ring of Thought, which so clearly anticipates the author's later fascination with spiritualism. We invite you now to escape to ancient Egypt and The Ring of Thought, an adventure told in the words of John Van Sittart Smith, British Egyptologist.

0: arrived in Paris on the 3:14 express from Dieppe and went immediately to my hotel in the Rue de Lafitte. My actions so far had worked out according to my planned schedule. I slept for exactly 2 hours, got up and dressed, donned a greatcoat, walked down the Avenue de l'Opéra, and entered a side door of the Louvre. Once inside, and amid surroundings entirely familiar to me, I made my way immediately to the Chamber of Egyptian Relics, or more specifically, to the cabinet in that chamber which contained the El Kab collection of papyri. Drawing out the particular roll I wished, I placed it on a nearby table, sat down, began to study it, when I noticed one of the museum attendants who was polishing some brasswork across the room. His face struck me as being curiously Egyptian. On sudden impulse, I decided to cross the room and speak to him. Approaching closer, I was impressed at once by the appearance of his skin. Drawn tautly across temple and cheek, it seemed as glazed and as shiny as varnished parchment. And out of narrowed slits, there glowed two green and vitreous eyes, misty with a dry shininess. Eyes of a kind never seen in a human head before. I beg your pardon. I need one of the papyri from the Memphis collection. Could you tell me where it is?
1: You'll find it in the last cabinet at the end of the room, monsieur.
0: Thank you. You're Egyptian, aren't you?
1: No, monsieur. I'm a Frenchman.
0: But, I thought perhaps...
1: If monsieur will excuse me now, I have other work to do.
0: I went back to the table and took up the papyrus I had been studying before. But my former calmness in translating the intricate hieroglyphics was gone, and out of the depths of my mind welled a feeling of terrible familiarity. I concentrated more deeply on my studies, pushing aside those thoughts conducive to mental turmoil, and at last, worn out by the inward struggle, I fell

0: I awoke with a start, not remembering where I was. It was quite dark for a moment. Then gradually my eyes focused on the glints of moonlight reflected from the glass tops of specimen tables, from the shiny varnish of the mummy cases. And I realized with a feeling of sudden dread that I was alone in the Egyptian room of the Museum of the Louvre, locked in for the night. And I saw at that moment, approaching through the moonlit halls, a dim yellow flame. Nearer and nearer it came until I could perceive above it, as though floating in the air, the eerie glistening face of the man I'd spoken to earlier. I shrank into the dark shadow of my corner, and he passed without seeing me, stopping before the mummy cases a few yards away. Scarcely daring to breathe, I watched him place the light on a table and begin feverishly to examine the tags on the specimens. In a moment, he gave a cry of delight and, drawing one of the mummies from its resting place, laid it on the table in the full glow of the lantern and set to work. He was unwinding the wrappings from the head of the corpse. A few turns revealed a tumbled cascade of black curls. A few more, the snow-white brow, then the delicate nostrils, and at last, the full, warm, passionate lips, the face of the most beautiful woman the world has ever seen.
1: Ah, ma pauvre petite, so long it has been, so very long. You must forgive me, beloved.
0: I could hardly believe my eyes. The man was obviously in love with this mummy. After a while, he left the body, turning his attention to one of the glass cases filled with an assortment of rings. From a pocket of his garment, he'd taken a small glass bottle containing some kind of liquid, and he used this now to test the rings, rejecting them one after another. Then at last...
1: This is it. It's the one. At last I found it. The ring of Thoth.
0: In his excitement, he dropped the bottle, and I gasped in surprise at the sudden sound.
1: Who's there?
0: I beg your pardon.
1: So it is you. No, do not move.
0: I didn't mean to spy on you. I fell asleep.
1: Who are you, monsieur?
0: I am John Vansittart Smith, a student of Egyptology.
1: No matter. You will observe this knife.
0: Yes.
1: Had I discovered you 5 minutes ago, monsieur, I should have slain you without a word.
0: What?
1: As it is now, I have found the ring. But I warn you not to interfere with me in any way.
0: I really haven't the slightest intention of it. After all, I'm only here by accident.
1: Perhaps.
0: I say, you shouldn't have unwrapped that mummy, you know. It's starting to deteriorate already.
1: Oh, my beloved.
0: Yes, before our eyes, the lovely face was crumbling, the hair falling away, the skin shriveling and cracking, the lips fading. The man hovered over the decaying body a moment, murmuring sorrowfully. And then he turned again.
1: No matter. That will not make the least difference in a little while. Of what importance is the dead shell, so long as her spirit waits for me at the other side of the veil?
0: What are you talking about? What is it you're proposing to do?
1: Tonight, monsieur, I have ended a quest and broken at last the ancient curse. Nothing now can prevent my joining her.
0: Are you actually claiming that you... You knew her?
1: She was Atma, daughter of the governor of Abaris. And both she and I lived in the reign of Thutmosis 3,500 years ago.
0: You're obviously mad.
1: Perhaps. But not in the way you think. There may be design in this, your coming here. It may be decreed that I should leave some account behind as a warning to other mortals as rash as myself. Very well, then. So be it. I am, as you surmised, an Egyptian. My name was Sasra, and my father had been the chief priest of Osiris in the great temple of Abaris, which stood in those days upon the bubastic branch of the Nile. I was brought up in the temple and was trained in all those mystic arts and sciences known to the priesthood.
2: mysteries that I studied, none intrigued me more than the question of life and death. And even to this question, in time, I found an answer.
3: But for a man to live beyond his allotted span of years, Master Sastra, the gods have not so ordained it.
4: Then perhaps they will have to revise their ordinances now that I've discovered their secret.
3: 'Tis not well to jest. I tremble, for though I've labored in your service for a year, I knew not the goal of your endeavors. May Osiris forgive me.
4: Ah, what a pity you look upon it this way. For I'd thought that in return for your assistance, I should grant you, too, the gift of centuries of indestructible life.
3: I would not have it, Master Sastra. And I beg that you, too, forgo it.
4: Forgo it? I introduced the fluid into my veins 1 month ago.
3: Oh, no. Then you are lost indeed.
4: Lost? Do you call this being lost? Let's see now. My heart should be about here.
3: Oh, that knife. No, don't. Master, you've killed yourself.
4: Not at all. See? It bleeds a little. But in a while, the wound will close up. And that's all.
3: It's immortality.
4: No. I shall not live forever. But for 5,000, perhaps 6,000 years, I shall be immune from all dangers of violence, poison, disease, starvation.
3: You cannot die?
4: Now, with this fluid in my veins, nothing in this world can end my life.
5: Sastra, are you there?
3: Someone calls.
4: It's Parmes, the priest of Thoth. In here, my friend. Enter.
5: Oh. Greetings, Sorcerer, Master of Sciences, and his worthy assistant.
3: If you will excuse me, Masters, I go to make my peace with Osiris.
5: What's wrong with your helper, Sorcerer?
4: The thought of a well-nigh eternal life has frightened him into gibbering superstition.
5: Then you still believe in the discovery?
4: Believe in it? Parmes, my friend. Look.
5: By the heavens, what a scar.
4: It pierces the heart. It was done only a moment ago with this knife. See? I can put it back in the wound. So.
5: You suffered no ill effects?
4: None whatever.
5: And if I turn the knife in the wound, that would do you no harm?
4: You may try it. I feel nothing. I walked last week in the snake pits by the river, was struck innumerable times. It caused no harm.
5: By the great Anubis.
4: Will you have it then? Out of all Egypt, I have chosen only you, my friend, to share the gift. But the choice is yours.
5: I'd be a fool to refuse, Sastra. I'll have it. And now, what must I do?
4: First, we must open a vein in your wrist, like this.
5: Oh.
4: Then, we drip the elixir slowly into your bloodstream. Steady now.
5: I don't feel anything.
4: There is no sensation. It is done.
5: So simple? There is nothing more?
4: That's all. And now done, it can never be changed.
5: It seems incredible, supernatural.
4: It's no more than a chemical discovery. But with it, while all this about us passes away, you and I, Parmes, will live on for 50 centuries. Think of it, my friend. 5,000 years of life.
5: 5,000 years. Only the two of us.
4: Listen, that noise. Some procession must be passing in the street.
5: I have an idea what it may be. Come on over to the window.
6: Clear the road. Stand back and make way for the loveliest pearl of Thebes.
4: She's being carried on the shoulders of slaves, Parmes. She must be some woman of rank.
5: Her name is Atma. She's the daughter of the new governor.
4: Her curtains are drawn back. Perhaps we'll have a look at her. Oh, Parmes.
5: Mm-hmm. Is she not beautiful?
4: She is the most desirable, the only utterly desirable woman I've ever seen in my life.
5: Yes. I saw her yesterday at the temple.
4: Then you're most fortunate, my friend. You've had 24 more hours to dream about her than I have had. I must know her, Parmes. I must make her love me. I'll send gifts. I'll call on her tomorrow. Oh, it has to be then. I couldn't wait any longer than tomorrow.

0: visitor calls upon the beloved of the universe. He is Sastro, priest of the temple of Osiris.
1: Well, bid him approach.
0: Enter, Sastro.
2: Oh, most beautiful of all Egypt, I cast myself at your feet.
1: That's a noble ambition. But wouldn't it be much better to sit here beside me and watch the fish in the fountain?
2: Much better.
1: You will all withdraw. Except you, my girl. Play something for us. At a distance. Well, Sastra, for so I understand you're called, am I to deem this an official visit by a master of the temple?
2: Oh, Atma, my beloved. That is, no. It is not official.
1: Oh? Perhaps then you wish to see my father on personal business of your own.
2: Oh, no. No. I shall pay my respects to him at some other time.
1: Then could it be I you've come to see?
2: Yes. Yes.
1: And since you've said the visit's not official, your reason must be a personal one.
2: Oh, it is.
1: Well, what is it?
2: Atma, I have known women who are famed for their beauty throughout the Valley of the Nile. But not one, not all of them, are so lovely as you.
1: How thoughtful of you to come here and tell me.
2: Atma, I've no wish to intrude my desires, my hopes, beyond such extent as you may wish to hear. But, oh, I'm finding this very difficult.
1: Sasra, I've been told that you're a master of science, that you've unlocked the secrets of the universe, learned all the mysteries of nature itself.
2: Your informants have been most generous.
1: Yes, I'm inclined to think so.
2: Why?
1: Because you've discovered nothing at all about such a simple thing as a woman's heart.
2: What do you mean?
1: I come from Thebes. And the women of Thebes are warm-blooded, passionate, and we know what we want.
2: Atma.
1: I saw you first 3 days ago. Why do you think I told my bearers to carry me down that street beneath your window?
3: And so, miracle of all miracles, Atma loved me. Worshipping the very ground her feet had trod upon, I lived through those glorious weeks. And with it all, our love grew apace. But one thing bore heavily upon my mind, and I came to speak of it more often to my beloved as we sat and talked by the fountain in her garden.
1: Look, Sasra, see how the stars shine from the water.
2: Yes, Atma. More lovely even than their glow in the heavens.
1: Are they very old, the stars?
2: Very old, beloved. As old as time.
1: And they'll go on gleaming there, long years after you and I are gone and forgotten.
2: Atma, my dearest, we've talked of this before, and I know it distresses you to think of it.
1: No, Sasra. Tonight everything is beautiful. We shall not talk of death.
2: Not of death, but of life. They're only counterparts of one another.
1: Oh, if we could only live together, grow old together, and die in the same instant.
2: But how much better to live and love 5,000 years? Will you not do it? Does so long a time seem too great for the love you feel for me?
1: Beloved, no. The time would pass in an instant, and the loss then be no easier borne than now.
2: Then why draw back? Will you not take the elixir now, tonight?
1: I'm afraid, Sasra. We'll anger the gods.
3: We will outlive the gods.
1: They will have their revenge.
2: Whatever occurred, we'd be together.
1: Yes, I've thought of that. Were it not so, I'd not even consider doing it.
2: Then you'll do it. Atma, you'll do it.
1: I need more time, only a little more to assure myself.
2: How much?
1: Tonight, Sasra. Give me tonight.
2: Every hour you live without the elixir is another hazard. All right, then. Tonight. And may Isis herself guard over you until the fluid courses in your veins.
3: And so, on that accursed night, I went to my chambers and slept. And while I slept, the moon of Isis shone over the delta of the Nile, shown but to light as foul a scene as was ever done on earth. Some hours had passed
0: Master
3: away.
0: Master Sasra, awaken! Master, awaken at once!
4: You know, who is it?
0: Oh, what a terrible thing has transpired this night.
2: You, You're one of Atma's slaves. Why do you come here?
0: Oh, master, master.
2: What has happened? What's the matter? Speak.
0: It is she, the light of the world.
2: Tell me what has happened to her.
0: Master, master, brigands came in the night. She is dead.
2: You lie. You lie.
4: Oh, Sasra, the slave speaks the truth.
2: Parmes, my friend. What foul joke's behind these words of his?
5: It's not a joke. Atma is dead. You, slave, depart from us.
0: Yes, master. By your gracious...

0: What has happened?
1: I killed her. Oh. I struck her through the heart with this very knife.
0: You? You, Parmes? Why?
1: Because she loved you.
0: Why?
1: And because I loved her.
0: You, my friend.
1: She would not look at me.
2: And for that you would lose her to both of us forever?
1: To both of us, Sosra? I think not.
2: By the living Osiris, give me that knife.
1: That's it. Strike. Again. Here's the heart. Here, strike. Again and again, Sosra.
2: Wait. What foolishness. I cannot kill you.
1: You're wrong, Sosra. You have killed me. Those were grievous blows.
2: But the fluid, that cursed elixir of life, it runs in your veins as well as mine.
1: True. But in mine is also the antidote.
2: You lie. There is no antidote.
1: Yes, day and night. These many weeks I've worked, and I found it.
2: You couldn't have. You... Is there more of it?
1: Yes, a very little. But you'll never find it.
2: Where is it? Tell me where it is.
1: In the ring, Sasha. In the ring of Thoth. And you'll never find it.
2: I will. I will. I must.
1: Go on. Live. Live your 50 centuries. And every hour of them. Think. It was your hand that struck me down. With the same knife that took her from you. Think. While I go to join her.
2: Oh, no. You're not dead. You're not! No! No! No! No! For months, I searched the papers, test tubes, and the chemical flasks in the chambers of the dead priest of Thoth. Searched and found nothing. I sifted the sands where he'd walked, questioned his slaves and servants, and learned nothing. Every moment of my life, my terrible and unwanted life, was devoted to an unceasing hunt for the Ring of Thoth, and all to no avail. And in time, a horde of barbarians overran the city of Abaris, and the sands of the desert buried forever the last of my hopes. And so began the deadly march of the centuries. How can you know how terrible a thing time is? You, who've experienced only the narrow course between the cradle and the grave. I've floated down the whole stream of history. I have traveled in all lands, and I have dwelt with all nations. Every tongue is the same to me. I need not tell you how slowly the centuries drifted by. Centuries without end. Years without number. And so, I came to be one day, a few weeks past, in San Francisco, where I came across a certain item in a newspaper.
3: Among recent discoveries in Lower Egypt is an unopened mummy case containing, according to the inscription on the outside, the body of the daughter of the governor of Abaris in the days of Thutmosis. In the same burial crypt, dropped into a crevice between the stones, was found a large platinum ring of singular design. Both specimens have been sent for examination to the Louvre in Paris.
1: So, I presume you came here to Paris, obtained this position of attendant in the Louvre with the idea of...
4: Only yesterday, Monsieur Smith. As you may imagine, I had little difficulty in convincing the director of my knowledge of Egyptian relics.
1: The ring, then. The one I saw you remove from the case is the Ring of Thoth?
4: Without question.
1: You've discovered how the ring must be used?
4: The secret is obvious. See? The stone is hollow, and drops of liquid move within it.
1: Have you considered the possibility that this antidote may not perform the function which has been claimed for it?
4: It will, monsieur. And there'll be no need of a knife to strike me down. My death was due in a time long past. And only this damnable fluid that runs through my...

0: veins supports the weight of my years. I delay no longer. I go to join her where she waits for me in death.
1: No, don't. Oh.
0: Too late. I've broken the gem. I've taken the antidote.
2: I stood and watched him with a terrible fascination, but without pity and without compassion. He turned away from me and reeled toward the mummy he'd left on the table across the room. But even as he turned, the parchment skin of his face cracked and shredded. Discolored lips shriveled away from the yellow teeth. The vitreous eyes withered into nubs of formless plasm. And the full weight of his 3,500 years descended on him in an instant. I left that room of death and walked over the marble floors toward the exit. My footsteps echoing through the empty halls, even as they had echoed for so long in the corridors of time. And I wondered as I walked if Sosra knew now what I knew, that the antidote in the Ring of Thoth can bring death to the body, but not to the soul. And I wondered in what cloak of flesh his spirit now dwelt, just as I, Parmes, priest of Thoth, had for the last 40 years of my 3,500 dwelt in the body of John Vansittart Smith.

0: Doctor, he's so little and so red.
1: Well, now, he's only 2 days old.
0: But he doesn't look a bit like either his father or me.
1: Give him time, my dear. All babies look pretty much alike when they're first born.
0: Well, I don't know. His eyes are... It's silly, of course, but he looks like an Egyptian.

Produced and directed by William N. Robeson, The Ring of Thoth by Sir Arthur Conan Doyle was adapted for radio by Les Crutchfield, with Jack Webb as Sorcerer, Thomas Reburn Smith as Van Siddart Smith, and Joan Banks as Atma. The special musical score was conceived and conducted by Cy Feuer. Escape is presented by the Columbia Broadcasting System and its affiliated stations each week at this time. Next week, we invite you to escape to a raft in the South Pacific with John Russell in his unforgettable story of human frailty, The Fourth Man. And so good night until next week at this time, when again it will be time to escape. 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
1: Breaking news this hour from Town Hall. I'm Rich Thomason. Unless it's great, unless it's meaningful, President Trump says there will be no deal with Iran. The president's posting this morning on Truth Social comes amid word that some sort of agreement is taking shape, so-called memorandum of understanding, could take days to come together.
2: The deal would gradually reopen the Strait of Hormuz. It would also have the U.S. end its blockade of Iranian ports, easing a global energy crisis. It's not clear when or how the deal might be finalized and when its various parts will take effect. But Secretary of State Marco Rubio says President Trump doesn't want just any deal with Iran.
3: As the president said, he's not in a hurry. He's not going to make a bad deal. I mean, the president's not going to make a bad agreement. So let's see what happens. We're going to give diplomacy every chance to succeed before we explore the alternatives.
2: Regional officials say the emerging deal would have Iran give up its stockpile of highly enriched uranium, with the details still to be worked out. The agreement includes ending the fighting between Israel and Hezbollah in Lebanon. I'm Mike Hempen.
1: America honors those who made the ultimate sacrifice, laying down their lives for their country. It's Memorial Day. President Trump will visit Arlington National Cemetery for the annual wreath-laying at the Tomb of the Unknown Soldier. Ukrainian President Zelensky says Russia has deployed a powerful hypersonic ballistic missile, deadly mass attack on the capital, Kiev. Tens of thousands of homeowners in Orange County, California, spending another day away from home as crews deal with an overheated tank that holds thousands of gallons of chemicals and is at risk of exploding. Some 50,000 residents of Garden Grove and nearby communities have evacuated. There is no timeline for their return home. And Wall Street is closed in observance of Memorial Day. The Dow reopens tomorrow at a record high, 50,579. Town Hall.
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1: The Democratic Republic of Congo, Uganda, and South Sudan have adopted a joint plan aimed at halting the spread of Ebola across the region.
5: What they are doing is they are trying to increase border monitoring, improve protection for frontline workers, and then also expand capacity. The WHO announced on Sunday that the number of suspected cases have risen to over 900, and then 101 confirmed cases. And this is as a result of improved testing, tracking, and then surveillance in the affected regions.
1: That's BBC's Thomas Natty. A suicide bomber set off an explosive-laden vehicle near a railroad track just as a passenger train was passing through the southwestern Pakistani city of Quetta. At least 23 people were killed in the explosion. Authorities say more than 70 others were injured. News and analysis, townhall.com. The racing community pays tribute to a NASCAR legend who recently passed away just 41 years of age.
6: NASCAR has honored the late Kyle Busch at the Coca-Cola 600 at Charlotte Motor Speedway. NASCAR CEO Steve O'Donnell stood with Bush's widow Samantha and their children Brexton and Lennox, offering support. Former driver Kurt Busch and Kyle's parents also attended. Kyle Busch, a two-time Cup Series champion, died Thursday at 41 from severe pneumonia that progressed into sepsis. The tributes included a large number 8 on the front stretch grass, a moment of silence, and an 8th lap silence during the race. The racing community also mourned his loss earlier in the day at the Indianapolis 500. I'm Geffen Coolball.
1: Felix Rosenquist of Sweden wins the Indianapolis 500 by just 0.02 of a second. His closest finish ever in the race. More on these stories at townhall.com.
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11: Ed Robertson welcoming you to this week's edition of TV Confidential, radio talk show about television that has taken a few days off this week to commemorate Memorial Day weekend. We thank you, as always, for making us part of your holiday weekend. We'll be back with a new edition of our program next week. Our guests will include Hall of Fame radio broadcaster Don St. John. In the meantime, our second hour this week will include an encore presentation of a conversation that originally aired in May 2021 with Martha Bolton. Martha Bolton, the first and only full-time female staff writer that Bob Hope would ever hire. May 2026 marks the 85th anniversary of the very first show that Bob Hope did for U.S. troops, a show that he gave at March Field in Riverside, California on Tuesday, May 6, 1941. That show marked the beginning of a very special connection between Bob Hope and our armed forces men and women that continued for the rest of Hope's life. We'll replay our conversation with Martha Bolton in our second hour. I hope you stay tuned for that. In the meantime, this being Memorial Day weekend, this program airs, it is only fitting that we spend part of the day with our friend Marvin J. Wolf. Marv Wolf, author, journalist, screenwriter, novelist, raconteur, and a veteran of the U.S. Army. Marv served more than 13 years active duty with the U.S. Army, including a combat tour in Vietnam, before returning to the States and embarking on a very successful career as a freelance writer and photojournalist. Marv's latest book, They Were Soldiers, profiles about 50 men and women from various walks of life who served in Vietnam in one capacity or another. The book hopes to shatter the perception about Vietnam veterans that has persisted over the past four decades. We'll talk about that and more in just a second. But first, They Were Soldiers is a collaboration between Marv Wolf and Joseph L. Galloway. Joseph Galloway served four tours in Vietnam for United Press International and later 20 years as senior editor and writer for U.S. News and World Report. He is also the co-author of the best-selling We Were Soldiers books, the first of which was made into a motion picture also entitled We Were Soldiers, starring Mel Gibson. Joe and Marv have known each other for more than 50 years. We were talking about that as we pick up the conversation.
12: We met in Vietnam. We've known each other for 55 years. He was an UPI reporter in Topeka, Kansas, and he decided he wanted to cover the war, so he began badgering his bosses, and eventually they sent him to Saigon. And he was one of, I would say, 10 or 15% of the whole press corps in Vietnam who actually went out into the field with the troops. Most of the others just stayed down in Saigon where it was relatively safer. Nothing was safe. And took the 5 o'clock briefing, which we call the 5 o'clock follies, because it was about 50%. And, but not Joe. Joe was in the field. If you read that introduction of his, he learned to march with the troops, and he learned how to talk to the troops, and he learned how to make the troops trust him. As he said, they thought he was crazy, but crazy is something every infantryman understands.
11: Well, yeah, I mean, any infantryman can understand that.
12: Yeah.
11: Regardless of what war
13: that they served. And one of the things he writes in his foreword is, if you're going to write about soldiers, the people who are on the line especially, you have to be honest. Because if you're not honest, that's going to catch up with you in a hurry.
12: It will, sooner rather than later. Absolutely.
13: So, okay, so you and Joe have known each other for 50 years. You met in Vietnam. How did you...
12: We stayed in touch all this time. Shortly after I got out of the Army in 74, he was assigned as the UPI bureau chief in L.A.
13: What spurred you to get together and write this book, We Were Soldiers?
12: We have been sort of talking about this, the injustice done to my generation, our generation, particularly those who had served in the military, the way we were treated when we came home, the way we were characterized in movies and film, the television, the crazed Vietnam veteran. People saw films like, oh, I've forgotten the name. It was one where they were playing Russian roulette.
13: Oh, The Deer Hunter?
12: Yeah, The Deer Hunter. That's Hollywood. One of the guys that's in this book, Marshall Carter, who was a Marine, a very good Marine, West Point graduate, son and grandson of a West Point graduate, son and grandson of generals. He left active duty when he was a major after 5 years of active duty, or more than 5 years of active duty, 5 years out of the country where he hadn't seen his family. And he worked very hard to try to find a job. He sent out 107 resumes and got one reply from Chase Manhattan Bank. And they hired him, and for the next 5 or 6 or 7 years, he was learning the banking business. All of his bosses were younger than him. Mostly they didn't know quite what to make of him. And the reason I bring this up now is a question that was asked of him more than once was, did you guys ever play Russian roulette like the Deer Hunter? And he'd smile and he'd say, we carried automatics. It's a much different game.
13: Marvin Wolf is with us via Zoom. Marv's latest book, They Were Soldiers, The Sacrifices and Contributions of Our Vietnam Veterans, profiles 50 men and women who not only served in Vietnam, but went on to make further sacrifices and important contributions to their community and the country at large, while often overcoming stereotypes, Hollywood stereotypes, as Marv just described, as well as the animosity that society had towards the Vietnam War in general. They Were Soldiers is a collaboration with Joseph L. Galloway, New York Times best-selling author of the We Were Soldiers series, and like Marv, a decorated Vietnam veteran. They Were Soldiers, available in hardcover and as an ebook through Nelson Books, an imprint of Thomas Nelson, as well as Amazon.com, wherever books are sold online. Going back to sort of the genesis of how you and Joe came to write They Were Soldiers, you begin the book with a quote from Neil Sheehan, the Pulitzer Prize-winning author, who once wrote in 2015 that the soldiers in Vietnam are as great and noble as any generation of soldiers that preceded them. They just drew a bad war. First of all, there's no such thing as a good war. And more importantly, I've come...
12: World War II was a good war.
13: Well, yes.
12: It was a good war because it was a necessary war. A war that's necessary is a good war. So we haven't had any good war since the Korean War. That was a necessary war.
13: Okay, I stand corrected. I stand corrected. And this kind of speaks... that's right. I said corrected, too.
12: Yeah, I want to tell you a little bit more about Joe.
13: Okay.
12: You may remember a movie with Mel Gibson called We Were Soldiers.
13: Yes. That was based on his book.
12: It's based on Galloway's book.
13: Yeah.
12: Joe Galloway was on the ground during the Battle of Yadrang and was awarded a Bronze Star with V for Valor. He was a civilian, but he arrived with a rifle, and when it became necessary to be a fighter, he put aside his notebook and he fought. And this was noticed by General Moore. They became very, very good friends, and they wrote that first book and then the second book, which was about returning to Vietnam 25 or 30 years after the battle and finding in Hanoi the officers who had commanded the unit against them, the people that they had fought, they were both trying to kill each other, and then together going to the battlefield and walking it and learning lessons from each other about peace and war. It was a great, great book, a little neglected compared to the first one. So this is for Joe, not me, but for Joe, this is the end of a trilogy. It's a book started with We Were Soldiers, We Are Soldiers Still, and They Were Soldiers. I have to take credit for the title, so I will. I thought that strictly as a marketing issue, it fit in much better than my original title, which was The Next Greatest Generation. I don't know if my generation was as great as the one that came before us, but I believe very firmly that those who served in Vietnam are among the greatest of this generation, our generation.
13: Yes, especially when you consider everything. Everything on top of putting their lives on pause and sacrificing 2-3 years, in many cases more, to serve their country, and factoring in all the other stuff that was going on and how the country at large reacted and rejected the war and having to come home to all of that stuff. So when you factor in all of that, I mean, Vietnam, you make the case, and it's a good case, that Vietnam veterans are as great as the so-called greatest generation.
12: I believe that to be true, and you just have to read this book and see that all this is just a tiny fraction of all that we have accomplished as a group. Limits to how much you can put between the covers of a book. I actually interviewed about 65, Joe and I together, about 65 veterans, and we wrote 4, 5, or 6 more stories than we used, but there were limitations. So one of the people we cut, because he had 2 books about him and a movie, was Rocky Blyer, the football player.
13: Right.
12: Wore Super Bowl rings. A hell of a nice guy. Mm-hmm. Very interesting story. But it's what's well known. One of the unanticipated effects of the book, I had no idea this would happen. I'm getting letters now from, we sent out advance copies to everyone who was in the book.
13: Mm-hmm.
12: I'm getting letters and emails from some of these guys who are saying, I'm in the same book with these famous people, you know, with Colin Powell. He's the next chapter for me. I mean, I can't imagine ever being in the same book with a guy named Colin Powell. Well, I'm glad that they feel elevated by this, but I think Powell is equally elevated by what they have accomplished.
13: Well, because every person that you spoke to, every person who appears, whose lives are profiled in They Were Soldiers, they have that one thing in common of service and service in Vietnam. That is the unifying bind that keeps you all together.
12: Yes, and I have to tell you that the writing the book itself was a great adventure. It had an upside and a downside. The upside was just talking to all these wonderful, wonderful people. The downside was something called secondary PTSD. If you are, for example, a clinical psychologist, and you were working with someone who is severely depressed or has serious issues, and you listen to their stories, it's possible to transfer some of that trauma. And that's what happened to me. I woke up for over a period of months dreaming these guys' terrible stories, the terrible things that happened to them, particularly the guys who were the POWs. There was a guy named Ted Gostis, who survived the unsurvivable, and he did it by going crazy, by literally going mad. He was almost 5 years in a room by himself with a white rat, what's this little insect predator that eats other insects?
13: A praying mantis.
12: He was in a room, I will describe the room as the size of a fat man's coffin, with these two creatures. He was tortured daily, beaten constantly. They took him to China, literally across the border into China, and Russians interrogated him. Why? Because he was an intelligence officer. He was an intelligence officer running an operation in Hue before the Battle of Hue. And by running an operation means he had four or five Americans under him, and they all had agents, and they were trying to find out what was going on in the region. That's what intelligence officers do. And unfortunately, a few weeks before the Battle of Hawaii, when he arrived, he had the Stars and Stripes, no, it wasn't Stars and Stripes, it was Army Times, posted a picture of him and said, they do this all the time with people who are moving from place to place. Intelligence officer Glasnitz to Saigon. So you have to understand that the enemy is going to read our newspapers just like we read his. Mm-hmm. So they knew he was an intelligence officer. He kept insisting that he was a clerk. He didn't know anything. And they just tortured him terribly. When he was finally allowed to be in the company of other POWs near the very end of the war, he had so many rotted teeth. Another POW and another guy in this story, a doctor who was stationed there with him, made a string out of tiny slivers of bamboo that he wove together and pulled three of his 18 teeth.
14: Wow.
12: And rotted.
14: Wow.
12: It just saved his life. A fountain of pus came out. I'm sorry, it's going to gross out a lot of people. He was crazy for more than a year after he was repatriated. He had just completely lost his mind. And the way he got healthy again was by painting. He became a painter. His paintings, of course, are very dark and scary, but he's been able to sell enough to live on. He's given most of them away, even so. That's one guy in the book, Ted Gostis. The guy who saved his life is Hal Kushner. Hal Kushner was a flight surgeon, 1st Battalion, 9th Cav, which is a recon outfit. And he was himself a pilot. His father was an Army Air Force pilot in World War II, and Hal was born in Tripler Army Hospital in Hawaii. He was there as an infant on Pearl Harbor Day. His father flew against the Japanese until he was shot down and wounded, and then after recuperation, they sent him to Europe, and he flew against the Luftwaffe. So Hal got his pilot's license when he was 16, with the help of his father, bought a Piper Cub when he was 18, and he became a flight surgeon with the 9th. One day, he was on a flight out of Da Nang or somewhere around Da Nang up in the north, and his Huey, he wasn't flying, he was just a passenger, crashed into a mountainside. Pilot was killed. The co-pilot was dying. The crew chief went for help and was never seen again. Hal stayed with the dying co-pilot until he died, and then he took off looking for help. Went down the mountain. He found himself in a little village, and a villager. He identified himself, Boxy, doctor, and the villager invited him into his hut and came back with the local VC. Now, in a crash, he'd broken his left collarbone. He couldn't raise his left arm. So when the VC came in with a carbine, he said, you know, hands up. He could only raise one hand, so he shot him in his, he was getting for his face, but he hit him in the neck.
14: Wow.
12: They frog marched him with the hands tied behind his back 30 or 40 miles a day into the jungle, and he stayed in this little POW camp until everybody but him was dead. And then they brought him up to Hanoi, and he joined the Hanoi Delta. Now that's
13: they were soldiers. The sacrifices and contributions of our Vietnam veterans. A new book that makes the case that the Vietnam generation of soldiers is as great as any generation of soldiers that preceded them. Marv Wolf is the co-author of We Were Soldiers, co-author along with Joseph Galloway. Marv is joining us via Zoom. We'll talk some more with Marv after this quick timeout. You're on TV Confidential.
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13: Ed Robertson, hoping you're enjoying this encore presentation of TV Confidential. We'll be back with a brand new edition of the program next week. Ed Robertson, along with guest Marv Wolf. Marv is joining us via Zoom. His latest book, They Were Soldiers, The Sacrifices and Contributions of Our Vietnam Veterans, profiles 50 men and women who not only served their country in Vietnam, but went on to make further sacrifices and important contributions not only to their community, but to the country at large. Among the veterans profiled in They Were Soldiers are Oliver Stone, Colin Powell, and Chuck Hagel. They Were Soldiers makes the case that the Vietnam generation of soldiers is as great as any generation of soldiers that preceded them. They Were Soldiers, available in hardcover and as an ebook through Nelson Books, an imprint of Thomas Nelson. You can also find it at Amazon.com, wherever books are sold online. There's also an audio version, so wherever books are sold, pick up a copy of They Were Soldiers by Joseph Galloway and Marvin J. Wolf. Before I forget, because, you know, one of the things I love about talking to you, Marv, is listening to you, about seven questions automatically start percolating. But before I forget, I want to ask, you talked about this was a very difficult book for you personally, in the sense of, as you talked to the various men and women and They Were Soldiers, you had to deal with secondary PTSD and the fact their stories were haunting your dreams, for lack of a better word. I don't know how else to ask this. How did you deal with that?
12: Well, it was one of these things where you wake up in the middle of the night covered with sweat because you thought you were being interrogated, and then you get out of bed and you walk around and you say, I'm home, I'm safe, this is my home, I'm not in the war anymore. And after a while, it kind of wears off if you just don't live with it.
13: Yeah.
12: It's just, and one of the good things about interviewing that many people is we just moved on to their next story.
13: Yeah.
12: And some of them were much nicer than others. In terms of this business of how we were treated when we came home, I have one personal story which I refer to briefly, but I don't really flesh it out in the introduction. Joe wrote the foreword, I wrote the introduction. Soon after I got home from Vietnam in November of 1966, I was a brand new second lieutenant because the last thing they did to me before they sent me home was make me an officer without having to go to OCS or anything. I'm kind of proud of that because it turned out they only gave that away to 60 people during the whole war.
13: Yeah.
12: To give you an example of how rare that is, 284 men received the Medal of Honor.
13: And only 60 received this battlefield promotion, and it was a personal validation for you, Marv, for reasons you explained in the book.
12: It was, for many reasons. Anyway, after I got home, I spent a few days with my parents. I didn't have very many friends in L.A. because I grew up in Chicago, and I went to four different high schools. My family was moving all the time, and the six or seven guys that I knew from high school in L.A., were either in the Army or out of the country. One of the first things that I did is I went to a wedding of my best friend from high school who was on his way to Vietnam. I'm happy to tell you he came home fine. Mm-hmm. Well, I had a very nice career as a court reporter.
13: One of the people that you profiled, and they were soldiers, is Oliver Stone, Oscar-winning filmmaker Oliver Stone. And in a way, Oliver Stone's personal story arc is very much similar to the story arc, the experience of many Vietnam veterans.
12: Yes, exactly. To all but a handful of people, he suddenly became Oliver Stone out of nowhere with El Salvador and platoon all mm-hmm. in the same year. But for 20 years before that, he beat his brains out like all the rest of us did. By his own description, he was not fit for polite company for 6 or 8 months after he got home.
13: Yeah.
12: He enrolled in the film school at NYU. I want to back up a little bit. His father was a well-known stockbroker and wrote books about stock trading.
13: Mm-hmm.
12: What very well-to-do family. His mother was French. His father had met her in Paris right at the very end of World War II. He was on General Eisenhower's staff as a comptroller, and she was a student, a college student. So Oliver went to stay with his maternal grandparents every summer and learned to speak fluent French. All right, so he's back from the war. He goes to NYU. He studies. How does he put himself through school? Well, he doesn't want to take money from his family, so he gets a job. You know, he delivers food, he drives a cab, he becomes a messenger. Gradually, finally, he got a job in a production company, basically as a gopher, which is how everybody starts.
13: Mm-hmm.
12: And all the time, he's writing screenplays, and finally, he got one option. It wasn't made, but it was good enough to get him an agent. So he picked up and he moved to Hollywood and kept writing. And finally, Platoon, which for my money is probably the most true-to-life book about the war. I wasn't in that movie. Platoon was something he had written very early, and it was optioned many times and never made. He thought it was snake bit or something. Somebody he had co-written the adaptation for
13: Midnight Express.
12: That's the movie, Midnight Express.
13: Midnight Express, exactly. Okay.
12: Then he finds a British producer who has got two letters of credit for Arnold Schwarzenegger movies. They go to Mexico and they make Salvador and they make Platoon in Mexico on letters of credit for two other movies. And they were fortunately both hits. Well, now he's Oliver Stone, Academy Award winner, and he can write his own future, and he does. But people need to know about that first 20 years. He was in Vietnam as a private individual before the war.
13: Yeah, I didn't know that. That was one of the more fascinating things for me. You know, reading the chapter on Oliver Stone. I didn't know he was a teacher.
12: Yeah, he joined the Merchant Marine. He had dropped out of Yale, joined the Merchant Marine, and wound up in Saigon, jumped ship, and found himself a job teaching Vietnamese children in the Chinese district, Cholon, of Saigon. He taught two classes over the course of a year. And by two classes, I mean the same class, English class, twice. Rode around Saigon on a motorbike and felt perfectly comfortable. And then he went home on another freighter and decided he was never going to go to sea again. It was a very rough voyage. Shortly, he went back to Yale and dropped out a second time. And then he decided he would enlist in the Army. They were going to draft him anyway. He did not want to be an officer. He could have been an officer. He was smart enough. He was strong enough. He was fit enough. He wanted to experience the war as a private, the way some of the great American authors had. Crane, for example, Red Badge of Courage. Stephen Crane.
13: Stephen Crane, yeah.
12: A little bit before your time.
13: Well, I read it. I read it in school. But no, it goes back to something we said at the beginning of our conversation, Marv. There is nothing like being in the trenches, being a grunt, being an infantryman. I mean, that is where you really understand what war is all about.
12: Yes. He was a pretty good soldier.
13: Yeah.
12: He got wounded the second time. First time was one of his squad mates threw a grenade at night and couldn't see who was throwing it. And he got hit by some shrapnel. Second time was a little more serious. And he was put on light duty as a kind of auxiliary military policeman in Saigon and got into a fist fight with one of his sergeants. And then instead of sending him to the Pokie, they sent him back to a combat unit. Happened to be that same 1st Battalion 9th Cav of the 1st Cav, where he acquitted himself quite well. So he gets out of the Army and he does what everybody else does. He goes crazy for about 6 or 7 or 8 months. Before he can fit back in. Now, one of the more interesting parts of this book, which is not in the book, is how I found these people.
13: I was going to ask you how. Well, I was because I'm too busy. I'm too busy. Marv is among
12: his men.
13: As I was saying, among Marv's many talents, he is a great storyteller, and he tells 50 stories of men and women who served their country in Vietnam and went on to make further sacrifices and many important contributions, not only to their individual communities, but the country at large. All these stories are captured in They Were Soldiers. They Were Soldiers, the Sacrifices and Contributions of Our Vietnam Veterans, co-authored by Marvin J. Wolf and Joseph L. Galloway, available wherever fine books are sold in hardcover and as an ebook, also available as an audiobook. There are 50 people profiled in the book. You spoke to a total of 65. I imagine you reached out to a lot more than 65. How did you go about reaching out to people?
12: Well, I thought you'd never ask. Well, there were three ways. There were people that I knew. There were four ways. People that I knew, people that Joe knew, and then people that we knew who knew other ones. Mm-hmm. I'll give you one example of that. I have a cousin, Henry Weiss, who was at CBS TV here in L.A., there in L.A. For about 30 years, he was the technician that ran the news programs, the afternoon and evening, 4 o'clock, 5 o'clock, 6 o'clock, and 11 o'clock. He was the technical director. Now, he and I were about the same age. He was a little younger. And believe it or not, we ran into each other. We were both going to the same school in the Army. He was going to the broadcast course, and I was going to the information officer's basic course. Anyway, Henry became a realtor, and he had a best friend that he grew up with, a guy by the name of Russell Balasag, who I had never heard of. Russell and Henry were among very few white kids in Watts, where he grew up in Watts. And when they finished high school, Russell went to Cal State LA and promptly flunked out because he wouldn't do the work. And then he got drafted. When he got drafted, he decided that he would apply for OCS. So they took him into OCS. He's smart enough to get into OCS. But the reason he wanted to go to OCS is he figured the war would be over by the time he finished OCS. It wasn't. So after he finished OCS, he applied for flight school. He finished the war would be over by then, but no, it wasn't. So when he got out of flight school, by this time he's a captain, his wife was 7 months pregnant. She takes it upon herself to write to the president. He didn't, but she did. Why are you sending my husband to Vietnam when I'm about to have my first baby? So they transferred him to Fort Leavenworth, Kansas, doing kind of make-work stuff until his wife had the baby. And then they transferred him again to Colorado. Anyway, he was with the 101st Airborne, which was in the process of becoming the 101st Air Cav, an air mobile division. Mm-hmm. And he flew slicks, carrying troops in and out of battle. He was a platoon leader, as a captain. In the aviation companies, the chain of command is a little different. In the infantry company, a captain would be the company commander. But a major commands an aviation company, and a platoon leaders are all captains. He lost one man on the first day of combat, and he lost nobody else during his whole year. He came back. Now, he had seen what reality is. He came. That was the whole thing. You go to war and it becomes real. Yeah. Now war is real. Mm-hmm. The whole thing is real. Mm-hmm. He sees that. He comes back. He talks himself back into Cal State LA, finishes in 3 years, talks himself into Southwestern Law School here in LA, graduates from Southwestern, which is a pretty good little proletarian law school, but it's not Stanford. So he couldn't find a job. He had two things against him. He was a Vietnam veteran, was one, and secondly, he was a graduate of Southwestern Law School. Mm-hmm. Surprising number of deputy DAs and even former LA DAs are graduates of Southwestern. So he opened his own shop, and for about 4 years he struggled taking anything that came through the door. And then one day his secretary's aunt comes in with a story. Her husband had been in a nursing home, and while he was in a nursing home, he had suffered a stroke. They put him on life support for 99 days. The wife wanted to just let him die because he was completely unresponsive. He was in a vegetative state. But they kept him on life support for 99 days because they could get a lot of money for keeping him.
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3: I want to deal with it. I don't know how to, but I want to deal with it. I want to get them out of there. My tax money paid for,
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3: because I have the similar thing in my town, the bike path, that we got to ride our bikes past the homeless junkie and hope you don't get stabbed.
23: 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I see the description of this next clip, and I'm intrigued. 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
24: In a statement to Fox 11, Councilmember and mayoral candidate Nithya Raman calls homelessness along the L.A. River a unique challenge. Adding steep concrete slopes, culverts, and hard-to-reach areas make these encampments among the most difficult to address in the city. The only lasting solution is to bring people inside, and we are pursuing that solution with urgency.
23: Boy, there was nonsense followed by bad policy in that person's statement. Mm. Okay, super. It's a unique challenge because of the steep culverts. It makes it harder to do what?
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0: only on Flight 1080.
1: Yeah, much like Dave was saying on the way over here, he was saying that he doesn't understand why people get tattoos on the back of their head.
2: Why do that? Because you never see it. The only reason I would get a tattoo on my head would be a tattoo of some eyeballs and you know, a face that would throw off the mountain lions out there. It'll blow their mind. Now, that tattoo makes sense on the back of your head.
1: Well, it's intimidating.
3: Well, only if you don't grow your hair out.
2: No one's going to be intimidated by a scary tattoo on the back of your head. They would be intimidated by the tattoo in front of your head.
1: You wouldn't be scared of a tattoo on the back of your head?
2: Like, today I saw a guy. Today, the guy I saw was bald, and he had an Aztec calendar tattooed on the back of his head.
1: Oh, okay.
2: But if you wanted to be intimidating, you would put it on the front of your face, right?
1: It is true, yeah.
2: And if you really want to seem weird, like off your rocker, you would put a modern-day calendar rather than an Aztec calendar. And I'd say Monday, Tuesday, Wednesday, Thursday, Friday.
0: Monday through Friday from 4 to 6 p.m. right here on AM 1080 KFCO.

0: again. So I tell you what, if especially if you've ever had a friend or loved one that has problems with their brain chemistry, you get less willing to say, yeah, I'll mess with this because it'll bounce right back. Because it doesn't always. Anyway, smoke them if you got them. It's none of my business.
1: Jack Armstrong and Joe Getty. The Armstrong and Getty Show.
2: Man, I love this place. I've been surfing here since I was a kid. Now, seeing my grandson out on the water, it means everything to me. Watching him and taking in the blue waves, the sea breeze, the blurry horizon.
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6: Breaking news at Town Hall. I'm Bob Agnew in Washington. Julie Walker reports Southern California officials are trying to prevent an explosion or leak from that damaged chemical tank.
7: In Southern California, the Orange County Fire Authority working through the night to prevent a chemical tank from exploding, spraying water into it and checking on a possible crack they found over the weekend that could be releasing some pressure, which would avoid a worst-case scenario, according to Interim Fire Chief T.J. McGovern.
8: The Blevy threat is the worst-case catastrophic event that we've been talking about. We are not there yet.
7: That 7,000-gallon tank contains a chemical used to make plastics, methyl methacrylate. It overheated Thursday, reaching temperatures of 100 degrees, according to officials. 50,000 residents in and around Garden Grove have had to evacuate because of the danger. I'm Julie Walker.
6: And nearing a peace deal with Iran, at least possibly, but Secretary of State Marco Rubio says the U.S. remains hopeful, even though it's not clear.
9: We have what I think is a pretty solid thing on the table in terms of their ability to open up the straits, get the straits open, enter into a very real, significant, time-limited negotiation on the nuclear matters, and hopefully we can pull it off. It has a lot of support in the Gulf. It has a lot of support globally. Every country that we've walked through it understands it's not just very reasonable, but it's the right thing for the world to get done.
6: Bystander struck by gunfire recovery.
10: The Secret Service says the bystander, who has not been identified, suffered a gunshot wound described as not life-threatening. It was not clear how he was shot. Authorities have released a few additional details about the early Saturday evening shooting. The District of Columbia's Metropolitan Police Department said the suspect, identified as 21-year-old Nasir Best, started shooting toward a White House security checkpoint when Secret Service officers returned fire. Best was later pronounced dead at a hospital. Bernie Bennett in Washington.
6: More from Town.
11: Hey, everybody, Dave Michaels here, and I've only got a minute to tell you about Longevity's new 3.0 Rise and Restore. What separates 3.0 Rise and Restore from the others? 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There are two different formulas that come inside this package. 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The morning formula, called Rise, is the perfect way to start your day. 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
6: Talk. Here's Rich Thomason now with the midday Wall Street report on this Memorial Day.
12: Optimism over the prospects for a U.S.-Iran deal to end the war and reopen the Strait of Hormuz has triggered an easing of oil prices. U.S. stock futures jumped, although American markets are closed for the Memorial Day holiday. The Dow reopens tomorrow at a record high, 50,579. The Nasdaq and the S&P ended with gains on Friday as well. Recent earnings reports from U.S. companies that topped analyst expectations are helping the markets to reach new highs. Benchmark U.S. crude oil declined $4.77, or more than 4%, to $91.83 per barrel. Brent crude, the international standard, sank $4.86 to $98.68 per barrel. For the Wall Street Business Report, I'm Rich Thomason.
13: 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An historic announcement today from the Catholic Church. As correspondent Rika Ann Garcia reports, Pope Leo XIV has issued an historic apology for the Holy See's role in slavery.
14: Pope Leo XIV has made a historic apology for the role the Holy See played in legitimizing slavery. Leo's own family history includes both enslaved people and slave owners. He delivered the apology in his first encyclical, Magnifica Humanitas, or Magnificent Humanity. Past popes have apologized for Christians' involvement in the transatlantic slave trade, but no pope has ever publicly acknowledged, much less apologized, for the role that past popes played in giving European kings explicit authority to suppress and enslave populations. One expert calls this a truly remarkable moment. I'm Rika Ann Garcia.
13: You'll find more of these stories at townhall.com. From Washington, I'm Bob Agnew.
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1: I wasn't surprised. I wasn't surprised at all, because the bottom line is this. Donald Trump is the general of the Republican Party, and the Republican primary voters are his soldiers. And if you look at Thomas Massie, you can see it very clearly. You look in 2020, 2022, 2024, he was getting 75%, upwards of 81% of the primary vote in 2020. And today, he gets less than 50% of the vote. That's the story.
2: That is incredible, because you look at it so consistent time after time.
3: By the way, Kim Benson is ahead by 12 right now.

0: He has to know that he is next. It sucks to be you. In danger, you. It sucks to be you.
1: Jim Gossett, ladies and gentlemen, right there encapsulating what's happening in the Republican Party, the dying throes of the Mitt Romney, Liz Cheney, Nikki Haley wing. It is a remarkable time. Remarkable. Hello, welcome to the show. Please come inside. I would say thank God it's Friday. I might as well, because some of you was Friday yesterday. I'll just be honest. This is kind of a blow-off end of the week. it's going into Memorial Day weekend. Memorial Day weekend is coming up, and a lot of people are heading out. But anyway, I'm here today for you. I've got a loaded show for you. This is John Cornyn. His little pitch to voters right now, he's behind by 12 to Pat Paxton in the state of Texas for Senate. And here's what he had to say at Capitol Hill.
2: Now the president has come out, made very clear, and he's had a nearly perfect record in all of these primaries. Why
1: he's
2: stay
1: smiling,
2: in
1: laughing.
2: This race?
1: Okay.
3: Well, because only Texans get to vote. And we've had 2 days of early voting. It looks very encouraging. And I believe that we still have a very good chance of winning in the race.
2: How much did the president, in your view, endanger the Senate majority by getting behind Paxton?
3: Well, I think you'll have to talk to others. Really, I'm just focused on my race right now.
1: So there you go. So that's John Cornyn, inspirational message. Yeah, I think Paxton's going to do it. He's ahead by 12 right now. We'll see. We'll see what happens. You know, you never want to take anything for granted, but you know, there you go. And then this Tallarico guy. We're going to go to this James Tallarico guy. The Democrats think that he's going to win in Texas now. A Texan or a Democrat hasn't won in 30 years in Texas statewide. And this guy is a nutbag. He is a complete and utter woke, insane nutbag. Says God is non-binary and there are six sexes. And he's a vegan. He's a vegan in Texas. Okay, so we'll get to that very shortly on the radio program. There's a lot of stuff, a lot of balls in the air. Here's this is kind of interesting. You know, I was talking yesterday about how we were soldiers. We were hardened veterans of 10 years of abuses and usurpations. You and I, as supporters of Donald Trump, of the MAGA movement, which of course was returned to foundational principles, and we have incurred every kind of incoming fire we could possibly imagine, from FBI agents surveilling moms and dads at school board meetings for saying that DEI was outrageous and transgender nonsense was outrageous. We were told that we were homophobes and transphobes because we didn't believe that boys should be able to become girls and vice versa, because it's insane. We thought that closing down the schools and churches and all of that nonsense with regard to COVID was exactly that. Nonsense. We thought that the border should be closed, and we were absolutely right. They surveilled us. They shut down our speech. They called what we believed misinformation and disinformation. Remember that? They censored all of our speech. They censored all of our speech, and then, lo and behold, a guy named Elon Musk came along and bought Twitter and saved us. Really, really did. Elon Musk saved free speech. And yesterday, the president was speaking to the Coast Guard Academy. It was a very inspirational speech, as always. And I saved this clip. I've been in this business for a number of years, since 1989 professionally, and it is a vicious, vicious way to make a living. Okay, radio broadcasting in general is a very vicious way to make a living. And in the 36 years, I guess, that I've been doing it, I've been unemployed about six of those years. And it is really hard. And everyone that I graduated college with, no one has made it to this level in broadcasting. And I think most of the people I graduated with are not in broadcasting. They are selling real estate or doing something else. Many of them bailed on it decades ago. And I don't blame them, because it is a vicious, vicious business. And the same goes for so many other businesses that you're in, whether that be sales, whether that be whatever. And a lot of you are under assault from AI, the possibility of having to reinvent yourself because, you know, some of the skills that you have may go the way of the dodo because you can be replaced with AI, like people who do headshots for a living. I just had some AI headshots. I know, I shouldn't do it. But I wanted to share this because this is actually what it's all about. This is what it's all about. If you're going to succeed, if you're going to excel, if you're going to reach a level of excellence in your life, this is what you have to do.
4: Words of advice to maybe help you a little bit on your way. First, most important, never, ever give up. Never give up. They ask me, how do you be successful, sir? Starts with never give up. I've learned a lot about life, but the one thing I've really learned is that perseverance, never quitting, never giving up is a big deal. No matter how terrible the storm, no matter how difficult the mission, never surrender.
1: Yeah. You think about what that man has done, and he is given no credit by the left in this country. In fact, after the assassination attempt in Pennsylvania, the left blamed him for it. Rather than saying, wow, here's a guy who just got shot in the ear, nearly killing him, raised his hand in the air, and said, fight, fight, fight. Okay? This after four political indictments, having to campaign around the country never-endingly with very little sleep, and then go to court appearances where he had to sit and listen to false witness about alleged crimes that never occurred, and then also they tried to take him off the ballot and of course raided Mar-a-Lago, which has never been done in history of the presidency. The FBI has never raided the home of a president after leaving, and a president has never been impeached after leaving office as well. This on top of 97% negative press coverage, a constant, relentless pounding by the leftist media every single day. And of all the people in the world who had an absolute excuse to say, screw this, I'm rich, I'm out. I am rich, I am out. And there have been times where I thought, man, if I had enough money, I would quit this. And then I realized, no, not where I am right now. I'm finally where I am. I'm not giving up. I love what I do. I love. But it takes an unrelenting effort to do a lot of things. The president is a prime example of it, because he could have easily just walked away. I've been in Mar-a-Lago. That's a pretty cool place, man. It's already bought and paid for. You know, he already got that taken care of. He can just play golf the rest of his life. He's pushing 80 years old. He's already right about the average life expectancy of a man in America. And he could do it, but he is unrelenting. Unrelenting. And I think that message, of all the people who could say it, the most impactful person to say that, I believe, is Donald Trump. There you go. Never give up, never surrender. That's it. That's all. That's that. I wake up every day. I don't wake up. I get fired out of a cannon. That's how I treat my life. I get out of bed and I am fired into my day like a cannon, ready to take it, ready to do it. We got a great show today. Michael Charbon going to be joining us at the bottom of the hour. Cuba on the verge of being free. That's going to be coming up next. This is the Rob Carson Show. 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
11: That's some good writing. Who is this?
12: God is non-binary. Trans children are God's children, made in God's own image. Modern science obviously recognizes that there are many more than two biological sexes. In fact, there are six.
13: Did they teach you in Sunday school that Jesus Christ himself was a radical feminist?
1: That is James Tallarico. He's going to be he is running as the Democrat against possibly Ken Paxton in the state of Texas, and Democrats think that he's going to win. I know, it's hilarious. It's absolutely hilarious. And I'm not meaning to be arrogant in any way, shape, or form, but the guy is a nutbag. It was a blessing that that he was able to beat Jasmine Crockett, and because he's out of his nut. He's out of his league. He's wicked woke. There aren't enough people in and around Austin to put that guy into our nation's capital as a senator. This is Donald Trump yesterday talking about James Tallarico.
14: We won all races last night, every one of them. And we have a great candidate, I believe, in Texas, Ken Paxton. I think he'll win. I think probably he'll win very substantially. And I think he'll go on to defeat a very defective candidate, a candidate that believes in six genders. And he takes it to Jesus Christ. And he's wearing a mask 6 months ago. Anybody wearing a mask 6 months ago doesn't get it. He's a vegan in Texas.
1: Oh, no, I know.
14: And you can't get elected as a vegan in Texas.
1: No, honestly, because veganism is an eating disorder. I've been saying that. I actually have a T-shirt that says, veganism is an eating disorder, unless it's ordered by a physician. A physician says, yeah, you better not eat meat or you're going to die. Then that's cool. I get it. But otherwise, you have an eating disorder. And the thing about vegans, you can tell who a vegan is. They'll tell you. There you go. Yeah, I know. You've heard it before, but anyway. If you haven't heard it, there you go. If you know vegans, you know what I'm talking about. If you know people who are committed to veganry or whatever the hell. dear God, just eat a piece of fish. Here is Pat Paxton on James Tallarico.
15: Yeah, look, we've had a Republican, we've had Republicans in control since 1994, not a single Democrat statewide. Mm-hmm. I've won three statewides in a row, and I am so convinced that once people know his views on the issues, I don't think there's a place for him to get elected statewide here in Texas. Maybe in California his views would be accepted, but I cannot imagine that once people hear him talk and know what he believes that he's going to get elected in Texas.
1: That would be a tough row to hoe is what they used to call it, and it's nothing that you think. It's not what you think, Hunter. Tough row to hoe means it's a difficult row to hoe. Maria Salazar. I mentioned yesterday that, you know, they have indicted Raul Castro for murdering innocent people trying to fly into Cuba or around Cuba. And now he's under indictment. And you may recall the last dictator from, you know, the lower, the southern hemisphere who had committed crimes and had charges against him was extradited by force from Venezuela, Maduro. And I'm kind of wondering if the same thing had happen in Cuba, because right now they don't have enough gas to gas up their planes. I'm not even sure they have any planes in their military, but we could probably extract that guy pretty quickly. Here is Mario Salazar with the possibility of a free Cuba.
16: And this is a message to the Castros. Look at Maduro.
1: Yeah.
16: President Trump gave Maduro the opportunity to go.
1: Might want to sleep with one eye open.
16: With his wife, with his family, somewhere else, and with the millions that he stole from the Venezuelans.
1: Yeah.
16: But Maduro thought that he was smarter than President Trump. Mm-mm. So I'm talking to Raul, to the cousin, to the nephew, to the son, and to the grandson. Pay attention and look what happened to Maduro.
1: Come on, baby.
16: It's time for you guys to go.
1: 100%. Wouldn't it be wonderful? Wouldn't it be amazing? Wouldn't it be historic if we saw in our lifetimes the Cuban people walking free again? Stephen Miller was on Fox last night. I love me some Stephen Miller. It's Miller time, ladies and gentlemen, talking about the Castro indictment.
17: What was going on in Cuba today, Jesse, is that long-awaited justice is being set in motion.
1: Come on.
17: For the Americans who were viciously and brutally murdered by the Castro regime, by this communist outpost 9 miles off the shores of the United States of America. Many Americans may not realize.
1: Yeah, they've been kind of like Iran, been kind of stuck in our craw for about, well, they're about 70 years. Iran, about 47.
17: As this history.
1: Yeah.
17: You had American planes, civilian planes, unarmed, running humanitarian missions in international waters, and Raul Castro and the Cuban communist military ordered them, shot from the sky, murdering our American brothers, and now today, finally, accountability is coming for Castro.
1: 100%. Oh, man, I can't wait. I can't wait. I told you when Donald Trump was elected, we'd see freedom and patriotism sweep around the world, and it's coming. It's evil is not going to just give up, but I think it's on its heels. Here is the possibility of Cuba walking free, Stephen Miller.
17: And a very important point about Cuba, which many Americans also may not realize but need to know.
1: Yes.
17: Cuba, positioned just a 45-minute flight from American shores, has been a staging ground for America's adversaries for decades. It is the last outpost of communism. It is the last outpost of the Cold War. American presidents for generations have tried to deal with the problem, the threat of this communist foothold just miles away from America's shores. And President Trump, through his leadership and his vision, has brought us closer than ever to the day when Cuba will be free and when Cuba will no longer be a threat to America, but Cuba will be a friend and partner to America, which is essential for our national security.
1: And when it happens, I am going to go down to Havana and I'm going to smoke a Monte Cristo number 3. Torpedo, the best cigar in the world. There you go. And, you know, Donald Trump is also doing something miraculous in Iran. Iran, a thorn in the side of the entire world, a tick on the back of the world, spreading poison and vitriol and terror around the world. And at the same historic time, we could be taking out them, too. And don't let the Democrats fool you. We're winning. We're kicking their butts.
17: Iran has already paid its regime. Has already paid the steepest of prices in the form of a crushing and complete military defeat for its pursuit of a nuclear weapon. In other words, President Trump has enforced the non-proliferation principle of the United States with raw American might, sending a message not only to the Iranian regime, sending a message not only to the IRGC, but to the whole world, anyone who would think of doing the same.
1: Yep.
17: We have killed and eliminated the evil, wicked, corrupt leadership of that country.
1: We even made the gay Ayatollah into cardboard.
17: The Air Force has been annihilated. The Navy has been annihilated.
1: Yep.
17: Its missile program has been annihilated.
1: It has.
17: Its defense industrial base has been annihilated.
1: Totally.
17: So this is a country that has been weakened, emasculated, and has been completely deprived of its ability to wage global international war. President Trump has demonstrated at any point in time, if Iran tries to interfere with global commerce, America can shut Iran down. So we have all the cards, we have all the power,
1: we
17: have all the decision-making space, so it's up to Iran. But at any point in time, at any point in the future, if Iran decides to do something foolish to threaten America or the world, our military is at the ready to deal with that, Jesse.
1: Yeah, and you know what Democrats are doing? Democrats are supporting Raul Castro. We saw that last week. They're supporting and going around the United States to help out those guys. And then also, you got people like Chris Murphy, who said on day one of Epic Fury that it was a complete disaster and it was a quagmire, etc. They're all wrong. They are all absolutely 100% wrong. Live from Canada, the host of the Charbonne Report, Michael Charbonne, joins us next. Don't go anywhere.
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0: This is an important public service announcement for residents of Santa Cruz County. The county is currently reviewing proposals and regulations for battery energy storage systems, also known as BESS. These are large, industrial-scale battery facilities designed to store electricity, often generated by solar or wind, so it can be delivered later when demand is high or generation drops. Battery energy storage is becoming more common across California, but getting the location right is critical. Last year, a battery energy storage facility at Moss Landing experienced a thermal runaway and fire, drawing attention to the risks associated with large lithium-ion battery systems. Incidents like that highlight why site selection, emergency response planning, access to water, and proximity to existing infrastructure all need careful consideration. In Santa Cruz County, several potential locations have been discussed, including areas near Minto Road in Watsonville and near Aptos High School. These locations have raised questions because of their proximity to homes, schools, farmlands, waterways, and environmentally sensitive areas. Battery storage facilities are often placed near existing power substations and typically require access to large amounts of water. If you choose to contact your county supervisor, you can ask questions about safety standards, emergency response planning, and environmental impacts, and you can suggest that battery energy storage projects be located in areas that minimize risk to people, property, and sensitive land. To learn more, the easiest way is to search online for Santa Cruz County BESS. You can also contact the Santa Cruz County Board of Supervisors directly. 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Those email addresses are also listed on the county website. Battery energy storage is a complex issue with long-term implications for public safety, land use, and the environment. Please take the time to stay informed and make your voice heard on decisions that will shape the future of Santa Cruz County.
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4: It is the Rob Carson Show, Thursday edition before Memorial Day weekend. Coming up next hour, the Southern Poverty Law Center on the being grilled on Capitol Hill. Also, this idiotic proposal from the NAACP, like they're still relevant, and the Black Democrat Liberal Caucus, whatever. Anyway, they want young black athletes to in SEC schools to give up their athletic careers to support the boycott or whatever the hell the Democrat Party is all upset because they can't racially gerrymander districts anymore. And so the dumb thing that they've decided to do for some reason is pin it on the SEC and young male athletes to quit their positions in sports to support the Democrat Party. It's the dumbest thing ever. It's not going to work, obviously. I also got some stuff coming out of Seattle and New York City. Mondami is begging, hat in hand, billionaires like Ken Griffin to stay in New York City because he talked a big talk, talked a lot of smack, said I'm going to raise taxes and all this, and Griffin's like, you know what, screw you. I don't need this abuse. What the hell are you talking about? And then this moron, this adult child in Seattle, Katie Wilson, she's doing the same thing because Starbucks is like, bye, we're going to Tennessee. Honestly, you can make it into hell. And we're going to get all of that as the show progresses very shortly. For the first time since World War II, by the way, our national debt held by the public has exceeded the GDP. $1.5 trillion a year just servicing the debt, interest. What the hell? I know. America, this is a wake-up call. Our sins of the past, reckless government spending, have caught up to us. What is next? Higher inflation, higher prices, higher cost of living expenses, higher interest payments on the national debt. Every dollar Washington spends on interest is a dollar it has to tax, borrow, or print. What kind of sense does that make? Smart retirement planners prepare for potential setbacks. They can do that by diversifying with time-tested asset known as gold, physical gold from my trusted friends at Birch Gold Group, and I do trust them. They have my money. I don't think there's any better endorsement than if a host says, I gave them my money. I trusted them with my money. That's big. Text the word Rob, my name, of course, to the number 989898. Birch Gold will send you a free info kit on converting an existing IRA or 401k into a tax-sheltered IRA in physical gold. You don't pull the ripcord on your parachute once you've already hit the ground. 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Oh,

Also, next hour, Matthew Faraci, and later in the show, Luke Rosiak. He was actually testifying in front of the State House in Ohio, in Columbus, and they tried to call him a racist and everything, and he ate them for lunch because he's an amazing journalist. So that is coming up here on the radio program. Matthew and I are going to talk a little bit about Iran and other things and Israel and whatnot. So that is all coming up again. Second hour of the Rob Carson Show is right ahead. If I were you, I would not go anywhere. Stick around.

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1: Breaking news at Town Hall. I'm Bob Agnew in Washington. Regional officials say the U.S. is close to a deal with Iran to end the war and reopen the Strait of Hormuz. President Trump said negotiations are proceeding constructively, but he also advised not rushing into a deal. Secretary of State Marco Rubio.
2: As the president said, he's not in a hurry. He's not going to make a bad deal. I mean, the president's not going to make a bad agreement. So let's see what happens. We're going to give diplomacy every chance to succeed before we explore the alternative.
1: The regional officials say the agreement would see Iran give up its stockpile of highly enriched uranium. The Strait's reopening would happen in parallel with the U.S. lifting its blockade of Iranian ports, something that would begin to ease the pressure on the global energy. Global shares mostly rose today, and oil prices sank more than $4 a barrel after the president said talks were proceeding well. More details from correspondent Bernie Bennett.
3: France's CAC 40 edged up 1.1% to 8,203, while the German DAX rose 1% to 25,148. Britain's FTSE 100 added 0.2% to 10,466. Trading will be closed in the U.S. for the Memorial Day holiday. In Asia, Japan's benchmark Nikkei 225 surged 2.9% to finish at 65,158.
1: That is Bernie Bennett reporting a new income tracker highlighting a sharp contrast in wage trends between the last two administrations.
4: Data from the Unleash Prosperity Committee shows incomes rising significantly faster during the first 16 months of President Trump's second term compared to notable declines under former President Biden. Analysts say recent pressures tied to the Iran conflict and higher oil prices have weighed on real wages, but there is optimism ahead. If oil drops back below $80 a barrel, experts expect incomes and overall affordability to rebound. Ken Lorman reporting.
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1: With hundreds of people infected and reports of violence in quarantine centers, Rika Ann Garcia reports now that the outbreak of Ebola in Congo has spread to a nearby country.
6: Ugandan health authorities reported two new Ebola cases, bringing the number of infections to around seven. All the cases are linked to the outbreak in Congo, which appears to have started several days or weeks before Congolese authorities declared the outbreak recently. A health worker spoke to the AP about the awareness campaign that they've been conducting in local communities. We've come to tell the people of Bibo Kolomani that the disease is here. Unfortunately, we're facing resistance, and some people want to stone us. The outbreak in Congo is worrisome. Authorities there said suspected Ebola cases have now passed 900 in the east of the country. I'm Rika Ann Garcia.
1: You'll find breaking news and analysis at townhall.com. From Washington, I'm Bob Agnew. An historic day in auto racing yesterday.
7: Felix Rosenquist won the closest Indianapolis 500 in history, edging David Malukas by 23 thousandths of a second.
8: I thought I didn't have it, and then I shifted up, and it was just kind of just enough to get me over the finish line.
7: NASCAR honored the late Kyle Busch before a Daniel Suarez victory in the Coca-Cola 600.
1: That is Gethin Coolbaugh reporting. The Secret Service says the man who opened fire near a White House security checkpoint over the weekend is dead. It was a third incident of gunfire in the vicinity of President Trump in the past month. The agency says that The preliminary investigation found the man was near 17th Street and Pennsylvania Avenue when he pulled out a weapon. The risk of catastrophic explosion of that damaged chemical tank in Southern California has been eliminated now. That followed a close overnight inspection confirming that a crack in the tank has relieved pressure and cooled the chemical. You'll find more on these stories at Town.
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13: This is hour number two of the Rob Carson Show. Bottom of the hour, Matthew Faraci, friend of the show, the founder and president of Gideon 300, and Inspire Buzz Media Companies with his take on a number of issues. He's always delightful to have on. Been my friend for a number of years and all of that stuff, so that's coming up. Also, a brand new song from Jim Gossett, one of the best encapsulations of, well, certainly the best encapsulation of the primary season thus far for MAGA candidates. Absolutely kicking butt endorsement by Donald Trump. It is a brilliant, brilliant piece. I'm going to play that in just a minute. I want to remind you, this weekend my show is called Rob Carson's What in the World on Newsmax. Reviewed it yesterday. I usually start writing this sucker like the Sunday before the weekend it airs. So put this thing together, got it through clearance and everything. This one's really, I mean, boom, boom, boom, funny, funny, funny. All right? Runs twice over the weekends, 3 in the afternoon on Saturday, 8:30 at night on Sunday night on Newsmax. And I promise you, you're gonna do a spit take at the minimum. You're going to do a spit take. It is a really, really funny show. Rob Carson's What in the World. Download the Newsmax app, get a Newsmax Plus membership. I have that. I like to have the Newsmax Plus membership. I listen to like Rob Schmidt in my Bronco. Buck, by the way. I'm getting a lot of people writing me about their Broncos, by the way, and then saying, well, they've got names for their Broncos and everything. I got my Bronco. His name is Buck. He kicks butt. He's fantastic. So Maryland Democrats mailed the wrong ballot to 400,000 primary voters, and their voter rolls made it worse. Now, I mentioned this the other day, that this wasn't an accident. They say it was an error. It's not an error. It's not a freaking error. You don't send out 400,000 or 500,000 ballots without dozens of people knowing about it. It was intentional. It's a way to screw up with the vote and give Democrats an advantage. That's all there is to it. This is Maryland. Maryland sucks. Maryland has been run by Democrats for decades and decades, and it sucks. And it's to the exclusion of people who the working people of Maryland, who work on the farm fields and work, on the shore, etc. The people who work, who do the heavy lifting down on the, in the port in Baltimore, all of this, it's an insult to them. It's an insult to them. Maryland Democrats spent years insisting their elections are secure, accurate, and beyond question. This week, Republican primary voters opened their mail-in ballots and found a Democrat won inside. How Maryland sent 400,000 wrong mail-in ballots and walked away clean. Maryland hired a vendor to mail out primary ballots for the June 23rd primary election. That vendor sent 400,000 voters the wrong party's ballot, not a few hundred, not a clerical glitch affecting one area. This cost hundreds of thousands of dollars. You don't make an error like this as a vendor that costs hundreds of thousands of dollars, maybe millions of dollars. All told, mail, everything, $1 million. This isn't an accident. 400,000 pieces of paper flying through the postal system. No one accountable for what happens next. The state's response was to mail replacement ballots to everyone and ask voters to destroy the first ones. Yeah, sure, that's going to happen with Democrats. No confirmation, just trust the mail, hope nobody notices. Trump responded immediately, posting on social media that Maryland had 500,000 fake mail-in ballots revealed. State Elections Administrator Jaron McManus, fired back at the president directly. I want to assure the president, voters, and the public that no mail-in ballots were distributed. I don't believe you. I don't believe anybody who's in charge of Maryland elections. Maryland is a joke. The man whose agency just mailed 400,000 wrong ballots told the sitting president he was the one undermining confidence in elections. The DOJ was already suing Maryland over its voter rolls before this happened. The DOJ didn't come after Maryland because of the ballot disaster. They were already there. In January, the Justice Department's Civil Rights Division sued Maryland along with five other blue states for refusing to hand over their statewide voter registration rolls because they're corrupt as hell. Former Attorney General Pam Bondi called it a pattern of deliberate obstruction. Accurate voter rolls are the cornerstone of fair and free elections, she said. And to many states, they have fallen into a pattern of noncompliance. Harmeet Dhillon, the U.S. Attorney General for Civil Rights, made the stakes explicit. Quote, states that continue to defy federal voting laws interfere with our mission of ensuring that Americans have accurate lists. At this Department of Justice, we will not stand for this open defiance of federal civil rights laws. Now, this is Maryland is just like California is just like Minnesota. They are corrupt as hell. There are a lot of illegals here. They are not allowing audits of the books in places like Baltimore for government largesse, whether it be SNAP benefits, whether it be Medicaid, because they're using it to buy votes. The Republican National Committee has already filed its own separate lawsuit against Maryland in December before the DOJ suit and before any wrong ballot went out. Their complaint alleges that at least two of Maryland's most populous counties, listen to this, show more registered voters than adult citizens over 18. Other counties report registration rates above 90%. The census puts Maryland's statewide rate at roughly 75%. Those numbers do not reconcile. Republicans are demanding a federal voter roll audit, and Maryland is saying no. You know why? Because Maryland is corrupt as hell. And I got to tell you, I think the people are damn sick and tired of it. I think the people are damn sick and tired of it. I lived in Maryland. I told you this. I lived there a dozen years. I watched the state just descend into crap. And when I drove back to my old neighborhood, literally 11 years later, the mall that went out of business when I left is still sitting there empty, surrounded by a broken down fence and graffiti. MS-13 gang members have moved into my son's old high school. Maryland is a mess, and it's a damn shame because there are a lot of people in Maryland who are proud of it. And I'm going to tell you, Maryland is a beautiful, beautiful state. You go southern Maryland, it's one of the most stunning, wonderful states you could possibly be in. And I would have considered living there if Democrats hadn't made it a living hell. This is the parody I was talking about, Jim Gossett, worth repeating about the primaries.
14: It sucks to be you.
13: Absolutely.

0: is sweet. It sucks to be you. Miserable you. It sucks to be you.
1: Come on,
2: bottom line is this. Donald Trump is the general of the Republican Party, and the Republican primary voters are his soldiers.
0: MTG replaced. Herself, she's disgraced. Live

0: you go. Coming up, I'm going to get into the Southern Poverty Law Center testimony on Capitol Hill. But I'll give you a little, this is kind of interesting. A non sequitur, not politically related. Musk says that the new Neuralink brain chips that he is developing are Jesus level. Now, I know that sounds like it's offensive and everything. But we are in a time in our history of untold exponential growth in knowledge and technology. It's amazing. I mean, look at how much things have changed. even you millennials. Maybe you grew up in high school and you had a smartphone. That's great. Maybe not till college. And look what the smartphone has done to us and for us. Look at what we're able to do right now. Look at vehicle technology, GPS technology. Remember when GPS used to be a thing, the Garmin that you stuck on the dash of your car? Do you remember when you had an almanac in your car and a roadmap? Do you remember that? A lot of Gen Xers do. Certainly your boomers do. Look at what's happening. Look at what is happening. And we are on the cusp of the blind being able to see and the lame being able to walk. It's happening. It's happening. This is Elon Musk.
1: You know, I think some kind of brain machine interface that can give you cybernetic superpowers, I think, is probably good. It could, you know, help people that have brain or spine injuries, enable people who've never spoken for years to speak again, which we've done. Give people eyesight who have lost both eyes or the optic nerve.
0: Yes.
1: Or maybe have never even seen at all, blind from birth, by direct interface to the optical centers in the brain. You can actually restore eyesight or give people eyesight they've never had before.
0: What?
1: And you can enable people to walk again, which I think is profound. I mean, these are kind of Jesus-level things, you know, like, I say, like, when technologies are hitting, like, Jesus-level miracles, you know, like, that's pretty good.
0: No, it's absolutely amazing. He was speaking at an international summit in Tel Aviv, and this is the man who, by the way, the Democrat Party called a Nazi. They called him a Nazi and a fascist because he was going after government waste. And he is the greatest mind of my generation. The greatest mind of my generation. And it's remarkable. You won't even need eyes. If you were born without eyes, if you had your eyes lost in an injury, they're going to tap into the optic nerve with electric eyesight, and you'll be able to not only see regular vision, but infrared, etc. It's an amazing time. And I'm hoping and praying, certainly, paralysis. I have many friends who've been paralyzed over the years at a very young age, and wouldn't it be amazing if they could walk? Wouldn't it be amazing if people with ALS could communicate and all of this? It's a miraculous time to be alive. Never forget that. Let's take a break and come back. This is the Rob Carson Show.
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0: Fasten your seatbelt, Deep State. It's going to be a bumpy ride. 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
1: It is the Rob Carson Show. And my sound is not playing. All right, I'm going to get this one second. There's a lot of stuff going on. I want to mention something real quick. Cure for deafness. I had mentioned a couple weeks ago, because the media did not cover this at all, that under Trump RX, there is a company called Regeneron, and they are offering a breakthrough gene therapy for children born deaf called Otarmeni, set to be offered free through to American children with hearing loss following FDA approval. And this is pretty remarkable. And again, the media absolutely ignored the possibility of deaf children hearing again. It's kind of remarkable, but not unexpected. And we, you know, like I said, we live in glorious times. We have to be able to make it this year through the void of any positive news about this administration. And we will. The word's going to get out there. You got me. You got me. You got others. Yesterday on Capitol Hill, the Southern Poverty Law Center was defending itself. It is under indictment. I think 14 charges for laundering money. They were paying radical extremists from the KKK and whatnot to foment acts of racism, and literally bought and paid for the Charlotte Unite the Right rally. It was a psyop like January the 6th. It is exactly the same modus operandi, the same players essentially involved. And if it was really a movement toward white supremacy, why wasn't there another one? Why was there only one Unite the Right rally? If white supremacy was on the ascension, why was there only one? If there was actually an insurrection to overthrow Joe Biden's government and election, why didn't it happen after January the 6th again? Because both were bullcrap, bought and paid for, meant to be used against the conservative movement, meant to be used against MAGA Republicans and anyone conservative. The Southern Poverty Law Center became a joke. They were naming Moms for Liberty as white supremacists. They had a hate map around the country that was absolutely unbelievable. This is Tyler O'Neill. He was on Capitol Hill yesterday talking about the Southern Poverty Law Center's hate map. They made this up, and Joe Biden's DOJ followed their orders slavishly, going after these people. People were targeted like Charlie Kirk. There is evidence and a connection between the SPLC's propaganda and the murder of Charlie Kirk, because the words of the SPLC were echoed by the assassin. Here is the hate map.
2: Yes, this is a map. The SPLC is best known for suing Klan groups into bankruptcy, and so they had a program called Klan Watch. They expanded it to Hate Watch because they ran out of Grand Dragons to slay.
1: Yeah.
2: And not to say that white supremacy doesn't exist anymore in America. There are some isolated groups. But by and large, not enough to justify the sort of money that the SPLC gets. And they have this map that's supposed to, and in their words, they say it reveals the infrastructure upholding white supremacy in America today. And this map now includes social conservative organizations like the Family Research Council, Moms for Liberty. It includes now Turning Point USA, PragerU. It includes Alliance Defending Freedom. It includes the Center for Immigration Studies, the Federation for American Immigration. I mean, I could just go down the list. And it also includes a group of LGB people who oppose sexualized lessons for children in schools.
1: Yeah, it was like what the government did, censoring conservative speech and organizations, shutting them down on social media. This actually targeted them. This actually called them things they weren't, to foment rage and anger and investigation by the federal government. Kind of like paying an arsonist to burn down a building.
3: We should be concerned that they were receiving information specifically from a group that systematically demonizes concerned parents, conservative Christian groups, and even groups of LGB people who oppose the sexualization of children.
4: The SPLC was kind of, it was like they were hiring an arsonist to create a fire, then they were calling the fire department and ratting out the arsonist that they hired. But they also wanted to get Citizen of the Year award by calling in and turning in the arsonist that they paid. It's a conspiracy that goes way beyond just money. This was about trying to demonize, silence, and completely eliminate any opposition to the left when it came to their agenda.
1: Yeah, here is Jim Jordan talking about the SPLC.
5: Yeah, I think what happened here, Bill, is remember when Rahm Emanuel said never let a crisis go to waste? I think the Southern Poverty Law Center took it a step further. They created the crisis. They manufactured the crisis.
1: They did.
5: And it was profitable for them to do so. After what you referenced there, that rally in Charlottesville where all these crazy people came, they had a guy they paid $140,000 to help promote, coordinate transportation, and attend that rally, where we now know, of course, that there was the young lady was killed at that rally. And after that rally, they went from $51 million in annual revenue to $133
1: million. Yeah. Same thing happened with January the 6th. But they censored all the speech about it. You couldn't say anything about it. You couldn't say, oh, well, I heard there are actually buses of people being brought in. And I also heard that there were people with grappling hooks and flak jackets going to the Capitol before Donald Trump finished speaking. That happened. And then we also know that there were FBI agents embedded in the crowd. But you couldn't say anything about it, could you? Couldn't say anything about it. Here is the glorious Harriet Hageman yesterday on Capitol Hill.
6: Thank you. The 11-count indictment of the Southern Poverty Law Center over wire fraud, false statements, and conspiracy to commit money laundering states that between 2014 and 2023, the SPLC covertly funneled more than $3 million in donated funds to individuals who were associated with several violent extremist groups.
1: That's interesting because George Soros and Neville Sangham are also sending millions and millions and millions of dollars to leftist groups to foment rage, hatred, and violence around the country,
6: including the KKK, the National Socialist Movement, and the National Socialist Party of America.
1: Well, isn't that interesting? All left-wing.
6: Because the SPLC was instigating rather than infiltrating these hate groups,
1: what they were doing,
6: donor money was seemingly being used to create and prop up the very hate that SPLC claimed to be fighting against. More hate means more money for the SPLC, this led to a transformation of this corrupt and divisive group moving towards a creator of hate within America.
1: They were.
6: There is a fundamental difference between federal law enforcement using paid informants and a nonprofit organization lying to financial institutions to compensate people to foment hate, racism, and anti-Semitism.
1: I remember when Joe Biden and the Democrats started saying that white supremacy was the greatest threat to America. Nobody thought that was real. Only the completely clueless thought that white supremacy was the largest threat to America. White supremacists used to be featured on Jerry Springer. They were so rare and they were so lunatic fringe. Everybody knew it was crap. It was a complete psyop. Absolutely, and it made SPLC and others very wealthy while dividing us. Second break and come back. Matthew Faraci joins us next. Don't go anywhere.
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10: 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I've been studying healthy bodies for 35 years, and what I've got to tell you may shock and surprise you, but if you listen up, it may change your life. Moles are really typically not a big deal, and a lot of things get called moles that aren't really moles. Moles are technically, moles are little dark spots. They can be a sign of cancer if they change color or change shape. That's really what you want to be careful of, is moles that change color or change shape. Moles are typically benign, and they're not really a big deal for the most part, but every once in a while, somebody's going to have an unusual mole, a weird kind of mole, and those are the kind of moles that can develop into cancers, melanomas. Those are the really big problems. If you got a mole and it looks weird, it changes color, it changes outline, it grows, whatever. If it seems to be morphing in any kind of way, that's something that you really want to be careful of. Moles are typically, however, not, for most people, they're not really a big deal. So I wouldn't be messing around with them unless you suspect, unless it looks weird in any way. Like I say, it changes color, shape, or anything like that. If it's just a little mole, I wouldn't worry about it. Moles are typically just a pigmented issue. They can be raised or they can be flat, but it's basically just pigment. However, like I said, it's very important. If the change of shape looks weird, grows larger, whatever, in any kind of way, that's something that you really want to take care of because it can develop into a melanoma. So skin darkening, hyperpigmentation, blotchy skin is a sign of number one, excess cortisol, number two, excess estrogen, and number three, deficiencies in antioxidants. Those are the three main causes of hyperpigmentation. If you want a fourth cause, prescription drugs can do it too. Probably because prescription drugs mess up cortisol. 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

0: Rob Carson Show. I've got that audio from Ted Cruz giving Maisie Hirono a little wet fur on Capitol Hill yesterday. It was brilliant, actually. We have some callers here. Mauricio in Bethesda, Maryland, wants to comment. Hello, Mauricio. What's on your mind today?
1: What's going on, Rob? I listen to you all the time, buddy. I'm listening to you talk about Westmore, and you had it right when Trump said he is absolutely the stupidest governor in the union. Here's the problem, Rob. Have you seen a photograph of Westmore near that bridge?
0: No, I have not. You're talking about the key bridge. You're talking about the key bridge that was knocked down. Hold on, let me hold on. I'm talking about it. The key bridge was knocked down by a container ship a couple of years ago, and Westmore committed. They said it was going to cost $2 billion, and then it ended up being $9 billion. They fired the contractor, and now there's nothing happening. Go ahead.
1: Well, it was a trick question, bud. There is no bridge. It's done. You just
0: get I'll catch it. Okay, okay.
1: On the bridge.
0: Yes, exactly.
1: When Hogan was done, Westmore had a surplus. Surplus.
0: Yeah.
1: Most people probably can't spell that if they have a big D next to their name.
0: Yeah.
1: Now what do we have? Now we need more money. We need more taxes. Yeah. We got to do them. And Danny, hey, let's just get over on the rich. They don't care.
0: Let me ask you this, because I lived in Maryland 12 years and I couldn't do it anymore. Now they mailed out 400,000 ballots that were mismanaged, accidentally, whatever. And do you believe? I of course believe that the elections in Maryland are corrupt. What do you think?
1: I absolutely believe that for a few reasons, but I'm going to tell you about that. I mailed in my ballot. I got it. I mailed it in. 2 days after I mailed it in, that report came out. Hey, by the way, Maurice, we're going to send you another ballot. Like, send me another ballot. I re-voted. I voted already. What are you going to do with that?
0: Yeah.
1: So somewhere, somehow, along the road, they're going to invalidate my first vote because it was already in the mail.
0: Yep.
1: And they're going to send me a second ballot. Yep. So I think that's the fastest way to get one person voting for twice.
0: Yep.
1: That I've ever heard of.
0: Of course, buddy. Listen, I got to run, man. I appreciate your phone call. I want to go to real quick to Al in Pasadena, Maryland. Al, welcome to the show. What's on your mind today?
2: So, I'd like to know what the job description of senators is, if you have any idea.
0: Well, you're supposed to represent your state, I guess.
2: You got it. And it's something that they don't even know.
0: I know.
2: You don't represent. You're not representing constituents.
0: Oh, I know.
2: You're representing states' rights.
0: Yeah. Well, Al, you know, the thing is,
2: that's what the Senate was established for.
0: Exactly.
2: To represent states' rights. States would not sign on to the Constitution until they had direct representation, and the Senate was the very last thing.
0: That's true.
2: Now, since 1913. The Senate has run wild.
0: Yeah.
2: They're the ones that are making problems all over Washington. Yeah. They're not there to write bills. They're not there to take on the House of Representatives. They're there only to pass the bills or send them back to the House. They're not there to write bills. They're not there for any of that. They're there to put people in the courts. They're there to confirm Trump or the president's cabinet. They're there to do things like that. But they're nowhere near anywhere in any legitimate papers that came from our forefathers did the Senate have the right to write bills.
0: Yeah.
2: And it's none of their business. They either approve it or disapprove it. And what they're supposed to be representing is how is it going to affect my state.
0: Yep, you're exactly right. Listen, Al, I got to run. I appreciate you. Thanks for the phone call. Yeah, I appreciate you. You're kind of non sequitur. We're really talking about that, but you make a good point. You make a good point, and I do appreciate your educated opinion. By the way, both of you, Maurice and Al, thank you so much. Real quick, I'm going to share a little bit of this Ted Cruz taking on Maisie Hirono, giving the Democrats, and this is finally coming through. By the way, after years and years and years and years, people are beginning to realize the history of the Democrat Party. This is just, I think, a brilliant analysis.
3: Just a moment ago, our colleague, Senator Hirono, said there's a lot more to say, and indeed she's right. And in fact, I want to go back to her comments. She began by saying we have a long history of racial discrimination in this country. That's undoubtedly correct. Yeah. And then she said, quote, we had poll taxes, we had literacy tests, we even had tests of how many jelly beans are in a jar. Mr. Chamberlain, when Senator Hirono says we had poll taxes, I want to ask you who we is, and in particular, what party was it that implemented poll taxes in the South?
4: And I don't want to necessarily speak in every single case, but I'm pretty confident it was mostly the Democrats.
0: Yeah.
3: And what party was it that put literacy tests in place in the South?
4: The same answer, mostly the Democrats. Yes, yes.
3: And what party was it that had tests like how many jelly beans are in a bottle?
4: The Democrats.
0: Yeah.
3: Tell me, what party were the founders of the Ku Klux Klan from?
4: I'm pretty sure that was the Democrats.
0: Pretty much, yeah.
3: Indeed. In fact, Nathan Bedford Forrest, the founder of the Klan, was a delegate to the 1860 Democrat National Convention. What party wrote the Jim Crow laws in the South?
4: The Democrats.
0: Yeah.
3: And so on this side of the aisle were members of the Republican Party. Who was the first Republican president?
4: Abraham Lincoln.
3: The Republican Party was literally founded.
0: Why?
3: To oppose slavery.
0: Oh, yeah.
3: We came into existence because slavery was a grotesque evil.
0: Yeah.
3: And it was President Lincoln, the first Republican president, who signed the Emancipation Proclamation,
0: yeah,
3: who won the Civil War,
0: yeah,
3: and that resulted in the freeing of the slaves and the passage of the 13th, 14th, and 15th Amendments.
0: Yeah.
3: By the way, fast forward to the Civil Rights era. Bull Connor, one of the most noxiously racist politicians. What party was he from?
4: He was a Democrat.
0: Yeah.
3: The Democrats, for the entire history of their party, have been a party based on racial discrimination.
0: And finally, the wall is coming down. It is finally falling. And we can come together to pick up the pieces. Let's take a break and come back. Luke Rosiak on massive fraud in Ohio. Coming up. Don't go anywhere.
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11: 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The great Count Dracula. How about this one, David? 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
13: Sometimes relationships end, marriages end, families change. And when they do, kids are often caught in the middle, even when no one means for that to happen. If you're a parent, especially a parent with custody, this matters. What you say about the other parent matters. When adults talk badly about each other, when blame replaces honesty, kids hear more than words. They hear confusion, they hear guilt, and sometimes they hear that love has conditions. Most breakups aren't simple. They're usually about two parents who couldn't make it work, not one person who didn't care, walked away, or stopped loving their child. Children don't need a villain. They need truth, stability, and permission to love both parents without feeling disloyal. Using kids as leverage hurts everyone, but it hurts children the most. So here's the message. 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And to the kids listening right now, your parents love you, even if they don't live together, even if things are complicated.
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0: 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Don't miss it.
1: Hey, this is Dr. Duncan McCollum, and I have this amazing patient, Lauren, here, and she had a few things to say.
2: Hi, I'm Lauren Spencer, a local realtor, and I've been seeing Duncan for years now. I had a biking accident, and he's been adjusting me since then, and it's been amazing. But lately, I've had trouble with my feet, and I'm an avid walker, avid biker, avid golfer, and my feet were aching all the time, and I tried Duncan's TRT machine, which is an amazing stem cell machine that rejuvenates the cells. And my feet, I've had like three or four sessions with the machine, and my feet are like new. No aches, no pains. It's a miracle. So I really highly recommend Duncan and his chiropractic services, but also that TRT machine. You got to try it.
1: Wow, thanks, Lauren. That was awesome. So we still have the $49 special. Come on in and see if it works for you. Thank you.
3: And they said, you know, honestly, screw you. We're out of here. And consequently, they are coming back to them hat in hand.
4: Pretty of yesterday afternoon, meeting with executives that make New York City the financial capital of the world. Mamdani's office sharing with Fox Business that he met with JPMorgan Chase CEO Jamie Dimon at their new headquarters in Midtown, saying that the pair discussed how the public and private sectors can collaborate to deliver both excellent public goods and a thriving city where all New Yorkers can succeed.
3: Yeah, the only thing that's got to happen is massive cuts in the government. That's all there is to it. It's unaffordable. The restrictions on business, the taxes on business, all of that are too much for anyone to ever be able to survive there. That's it. That's all there. That's that. Here is Jeff Bezos. I think I got time. Jeff Bezos talking about how doubling his taxes won't mean anything to the average person.
5: And Elizabeth Warren has made this point repeatedly. I think she's made it in reference to you and others. Are able to pay a lower tax rate, even though you're paying an enormous sum in taxes, a lower tax rate than maybe I am.
6: Sometimes say that I don't pay taxes. It's not true. I pay billions of dollars in taxes. And it's a perfect, again, if people want me to pay more billions,
5: right,
6: then let's have that debate. But don't pretend, you know, that's going to solve the problem. You could double the taxes I pay, and it's not going to help that teacher in Queens.
3: Yeah, that's exactly right. And the same goes for Seattle, and they're discovering that it's not going to be enough. This pied de terre, whatever the hell tax it is, on second homes. And by the way, now they've lowered the value on that taxable to $1 million, which, by the way, is about average in New York City if you want to buy a home. So everybody's going to get hammered. There's not enough money. When socialists run out of money, that's the problem. They run out of other people's money. That's what's happening in these cities. And they're going to. This is a really, really cold, hard reality check for them as people are streaming by the millions. 4 million people have fled Democrat-run states. $2 trillion of wealth has left these states for other states. This is a turning point for New York. This is a turning point for California, as well as other Democrat-run states. I don't think they're going to get it. What's going to happen is they're going to have Steve Hilton as the governor of California, Spencer Pratt as the mayor of Los Angeles. Then they could be a shining example. But New York City is going to continue its descent unless they cut government, cut taxes and regulation. Not going to happen with Mondami. That's going to do it for the show today, guys. Tomorrow, by the grace of God, is finally Friday. God bless America. God bless you. And until tomorrow, do not catch the stupid. I'll see you then.
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8: Breaking news at Town Hall. I'm Bob Agnew in Washington. In a speech at Arlington National Cemetery this afternoon, President Trump remarked on the significance of Memorial Day.
9: Before we hail the founding, we honor the fallen. Before we

0: celebrate the triumph, we pay the tribute. Before we crown the victory, we count the cost. Today we are reminded that there could be no 4th of July without America's armed forces, and there could be no Independence Day without Memorial Day.
1: And from New York, correspondent Julie Walker takes a look at the origins of Memorial Day and the way it's changed over the years.
2: Memorial Day, a U.S. holiday officially about mourning the nation's fallen service members. The first national observance was Decoration Day after the American Civil War. Retired Army Lieutenant General Patricia Jarajo reflects on its meaning in relation to her 9/11 service.
3: I've seen the sacrifices of our men and women and people that were willing to raise the right hand after we got attacked.
2: It has also become a signal of the unofficial start of summer, a long weekend of leisure activities and holiday sales. I'm Julie Walker.
1: The U.S. and Iran appear to be closing in on a deal that would end the war. Regional officials say the agreement would gradually reopen the Strait of Hormuz and see the U.S. end its blockade of Iranian ports, something that should ease the global energy crisis. Iran will also give up its stockpile of highly enriched uranium. President Trump has added a new condition he would like to see as part of any agreement. He says it should include a requirement for several additional Muslim-majority countries, such as Saudi Arabia and Turkey, to join the Abraham Accords. That's the U.S.-brokered accords aimed at normalizing relations with Israel, forged during President Trump's first term. More from Town Hall.
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1: Congressional candidate Chris DeGaulle told the Salem News correspondent Willie Nelson what he would like to see President Trump double down on, and also highlights the importance of the SAVE Act.
5: I think that President Trump insisting that we have voter integrity, if you don't have that, Willie, what else is there? If you don't protect the sanctity of the vote, what have you? So you can't have rigged votes, you can't have illegal people voting. That's a system that we do have right now and is being rewarded. The SAVE Act is critically important. These institutionalists in Washington and say, well, the filibuster, and we can't. If you don't protect our elections, then what have you?
1: Stegall, a former Salem radio talk show host, is running for Missouri's 6th congressional district. Some good news in Southern California, where the risk of a catastrophic explosion of a damaged chemical tank seems to have been eliminated after a close overnight inspection found that there was a crack in the tank. That's allowing pressure to be relieved. Breaking news at townhall.com. The United Nations is facing a serious cash crisis. Ken Lorman reports senior UN officials warn the organization could run out of money by July of this year unless member states pay overdue dues or financial rules change.
6: The shortfall comes from large unpaid assessed contributions, notably from major economies, falling voluntary funds, and an old rule forcing refunds of unspent credits even when dues aren't collected. By the end of 2025, unpaid bills topped about $1.5 billion, hitting regular and peacekeeping budgets.
1: And that report from correspondent Ken Lorman, the cash squeeze at the United Nations has forced a number of cuts. It has reduced patrols, hiring freezes, and scaled back missions at the agency. The Secretary General, meanwhile, urging immediate payments and rule reforms to avert wider disruptions. More of these stories at Town Hall.
7: 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And after that, it's our Bigfoot special with four of the best Bigfoot researchers in the business, right here on Coast to Coast.
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1: With SRN News, I'm Bob Agnew in Washington. President Trump spoke today at Arlington National Cemetery to mark Memorial Day. He honored the families of those who lost loved ones in the war in Iran and also talked about the historic significance of the holiday. Secretary of State Marco Rubio says the U.S. remains hopeful of reaching agreement with Iran on reopening the Strait of Hormuz. There are a number of conditions that need to be hammered out in more detail over the coming weeks. Among them, the U.S. demand that Iran abandon all of its highly enriched uranium. It also, President Trump's latest demand, that he's throwing into the mix, which is he would like to see other Arab countries in the region, Muslim countries, to actually embrace the Abraham Accords and be part of that deal that he struck in his first term in office. That causes those countries in the region to become friendly with Israel. Global shares mostly rose today as the U.S. markets are closed for Memorial Day.
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6: Hi, registered pharmacist Ben Fuchs here. I've been studying healthy bodies for 35 years, and what I've got to tell you may shock and surprise you, but if you listen up, it may change your life. The term medicalization is so significant and relevant, it has its own Wikipedia entry. And nothing exemplifies the tendency for everyday behaviors to become medicalized than the world of psychiatry, where even ordinary, non-extreme behaviors can easily find themselves in the medical model's crosshairs. In fact, psychiatry's first order of business was to establish insanity as a genuine disease. Psychiatry was an invented medical practice that is a textbook case of medicalization. Diagnoses are oftentimes nothing more than labels that reframe a dislike of authority and a desire to shop or indulge in habitual behaviors as illnesses and self-servingly assess whether those behaviors are in actuality extreme enough to require application of the tools of modern medicine. The result is the doctor and his diagnoses are the sole determinant of whether or not a depressed or otherwise mentally or emotionally disturbed patient is actually dealing with a disease. One of the problems with the medicalization of everyday life is the tendency for it to become oppressive. And of course, there are the financial costs of involving the medical model in what can be considered everyday behaviors. Do we really need a doctor to help our children focus or to make sure we're happy? At which point does controlling ordinary aspects of body and being become more important than reversing real-life threatening diseases? When does the reach of the medical model become excessive and domineering? And most importantly, at which point does medicalization trump common sense and personal responsibility? Pharmacist Ben here, urging you to go to KSCOHealth.com to order Beyond Tangy Tangerine, the Healthy Start Pack, and other nutritional supplements that I personally use and recommend. 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I'm the pharmacist that believes that staying healthy and strong is not only about medicine, it's about... Hey.

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1: This is an important public service announcement for residents of Santa Cruz County. The county is currently reviewing proposals and regulations for battery energy storage systems, also known as BESS. These are large, industrial-scale battery facilities designed to store electricity, often generated by solar or wind, so it can be delivered later when demand is high or generation drops. Battery energy storage is becoming more common across California, but getting the location right is critical. Last year, a battery energy storage facility at Moss Lake experienced a thermal runaway and fire, drawing attention to the risks associated with large lithium-ion battery systems. Incidents like that highlight why site selection, emergency response planning, access to water, and proximity to existing infrastructure all need careful consideration. In Santa Cruz County, several potential locations have been discussed, including areas near Minto Road in Watsonville and near Aptos High School. These locations have raised questions because of their proximity to homes, schools, farmlands, waterways, and environmentally sensitive areas. Battery storage facilities are often placed near existing power substations and typically require access to large amounts of water. If you choose to contact your county supervisor, you can ask questions about safety standards, emergency response planning, and environmental impacts, and you can suggest that battery energy storage projects be located in areas that minimize risk to people, property, and sensitive land. To learn more, the easiest way is to search online for Santa Cruz County BESS. You can also contact the Santa Cruz County Board of Supervisors directly. The phone number is 831-454-2200. You can email the board at boardofsupervisors@santacruzcountyca.gov or email your individual supervisor. Those email addresses are also listed on the county website. Battery energy storage is a complex issue with long-term implications for public safety, land use, and the environment. Please take the time to stay informed and make your voice heard on decisions that will shape the future of Santa Cruz County.
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0: He personally fears the evil that terrorists could do with a nuclear weapon.
1: I believe our country is doing the right thing to rid itself of an evil that presents itself.
0: Covering Memorial Day, Laura Winters, Peachtree City, Georgia.
2: The U.S. and Iran appear to be closing in on a deal that would end the war. Secretary of State Marco Rubio says the U.S. remains hopeful, even though a lot of details still need to be worked out.
3: We have what I think is a pretty solid thing on the table in terms of their ability to open up the straits, get the straits open, enter into a very real, significant, time-limited negotiation on the nuclear matters. And hopefully we can pull it off. It has a lot of support in the Gulf. It has a lot of support globally. Every country that we've walked through it understands it's very, not just very reasonable, but it's the right thing for the world to get done.
2: Meanwhile, President Trump says that any agreement with Iran should include a new requirement for several additional countries, Muslim-majority countries, to join the Abraham Accords, and that would include Saudi Arabia and Turkey. That means peace with Israel. More at Town Hall.
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2: Rescuers in Southeast Asia are racing against time to reach seven people trapped inside a cave by flooding. Here's correspondent Jennifer King.
5: Teams in Laos are attempting to rescue seven villagers who've been trapped in a flooded cave since May 19th. The group of villagers went in looking for gold, but heavy rain triggered flash flooding that blocked the exit. Volunteers said one person was able to escape and alert authorities. A team of Thai rescuers arrived to help on Sunday. Divers have started navigating flooded sections of the cave, working toward the area where they believe the group may be trapped. Audio courtesy Metadama Rescue Callison. I'm Jennifer King.
2: The risk of a catastrophic explosion of that damaged chemical tank in Southern California has now been eliminated. That follows a close overnight inspection that confirmed the crack in the tank. It actually helped to relieve pressure inside and allowed the chemicals to cool down. You'll find breaking news and analysis at townhall.com. An historic announcement today from the Catholic Church. Correspondent Rika Ann Garcia reports on Pope Leo XIV's historic apology for the Holy See's role in slavery.
6: Pope Leo XIV has made a historic apology for the role the Holy See played in legitimizing slavery. Leo's own family history includes both enslaved people and slave owners. He delivered the apology in his first encyclical Magnifica Humanitas, or Magnificent Humanity. Past popes have apologized for Christians' involvement in the transatlantic slave trade, but no pope has ever publicly acknowledged, much less apologized for the role that past popes played in giving European kings explicit authority to suppress and enslave populations. One expert calls this a truly remarkable moment. I'm Rika Ann Garcia.
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1: With SRN News, I'm Bob Agnew in Washington. President Trump took time today to honor the nation's war dead. In a speech at Arlington National Cemetery, he said that the country's other freedoms simply would not exist if it were not for the sacrifice made by so many. The U.S. and Iran appear to be closing in on a deal to end the war. Regional officials say that agreement would gradually reopen the Strait of Hormuz and see the U.S. end its blockade of Iranian ports, easing a global energy crisis. Meanwhile, Secretary of State Rubio says the U.S. does remain hopeful, even though there are a lot of details still to be hammered out. President Trump says any agreement with Iran should also include a requirement for several additional countries to join the Abraham Accords. The risk of a catastrophic explosion of that damaged chemical tank in Southern California eliminated now that an overnight inspection revealed a crack in the tank has relieved a lot of the pressure inside. This is...

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3: 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I've been studying healthy bodies for 35 years, and what I've got to tell you may shock and surprise you, but if you listen up, it may change your life.
4: If I've learned anything in the last 30 years in the healthcare business, it's never to blindly accept conventional mainstream medical model wisdom as factual and accurate. So it came as no surprise to me when a study was released that showed that melanoma, that's diagnosed nearly 80,000 times a year, still occurs even when the skin is slathered with SPF 50 sunscreen. How can that be? Everyone knows that melanoma is caused by sun exposure, and the best way to protect yourself is to wear a sunscreen, right? Wrong. As it turns out, there's a lot more to melanoma protection than simply avoiding the sun. Melanoma is cancer, and there's lots of things that make a cell turn cancerous. The sun itself may act as a stimulant, but unless a cell is weak and unable to perform its cellular duties, cancers are unlikely to occur. And what does the cell need to perform its cellular duties? Well, as it turns out, not much. It needs oxygen, it needs to be able to drain its wastes away, and it needs to have 90 or so essential nutrients, vitamins, minerals, fats, and amino acids. That's pretty much it. The best way to protect ourselves from melanoma or any kind of cancer is really simple and really common sense. It's to take care of our overall health by eating correctly, supporting digestive health, laying off sweets and other foods that throw off blood sugar, practicing deep breathing, and getting off the couch and doing a little exercise. Not only will we be doing a lot more to protect ourselves from melanoma than if we simply applied a sunscreen, but we'll be protecting ourselves from all forms of cancer and degenerative disease and improving our chances of living a long life as well. Pharmacist Ben here, urging you to go to KSCOHealth.com to order Beyond Tangy Tangerine, the Healthy Start Pack, and other nutritional supplements that I personally use and recommend. 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I'm the pharmacist that believes that staying healthy...

0: barely walked into her office.
1: Hardly able to walk and bent over. And within three visits, I was standing up straight, walking. I couldn't believe it. That's never happened to me before. It's been a very rough road, but we're getting there, and I'm very grateful.
0: And you had two back surgeries as well, right?
1: Yes, I did. Yep. In 1995, yeah.
0: And so they didn't really solve your problem?
1: No, they didn't.
0: And you came in, we did some stem cell treatments on you and some chiropractic on you, right?
1: Correct.
0: Yeah. So you're happy?
1: I'm happy. Everyone here is just awesome. They're all here to help you. They're all so sweet.
0: You should listen to Gaylene, see if we can help your health.
1: That's right. Anyone that needs help, please come in.
0: Thanks.
2: The Scripps National Spelling Bee runs from Tuesday through Thursday this week. The bee began in 1925, with this year marking the 98th edition. The bee held this year at Constitution Hall near the White House. The champion of the spelling bee receives more than $50,000 in cash and prizes. A new movie tells a World War II story that we rarely hear.
3: The film Pressure focuses on the Scottish meteorologist who helped to save D-Day. Pressure explores the tense 72 hours before the Normandy invasion and highlights the crucial role of Captain James Stagg. He advised General Eisenhower and Allied leaders to delay the invasion because of bad weather. That 24-hour delay changed the course of the war. The film emphasizes leadership and the importance of taking into account the advice of expert counselors. Rich Thomason reporting.
2: 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Here's the Wall Street Business Report.
4: Amazon founder Jeff Bezos is pushing back on calls for more taxes on the ultra-rich.
5: Bezos argues higher taxes on billionaires won't directly help struggling Americans, saying even doubling his taxes wouldn't aid a teacher in Queens. He blames government inefficiency and intervention for problems like high rent and low wages, not corporate wealth. Bezos also points to housing policies, not companies like Airbnb, as key drivers of rising rents, saying the real issue is government failure, not a lack of tax revenue. Willie Nelson reporting.
4: Data from the Unleash Prosperity Committee shows incomes rising significantly faster during the first 16 months of President Trump's second term compared to notable declines under President Biden. Analysts say recent pressures tied to the Iran conflict and higher oil prices have weighed on real wages, but that's something that should change. For the Wall Street Business Report, I'm Bob Agnew.
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0: 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The Mineral Way.
1: You're listening to The Mineral Way. It is a beautiful afternoon here on the Central Coast, hopefully wherever you are as well. Every Monday, 5 o'clock Pacific time, pharmacist Ben Fuchs and I answer your calls, answer your texts, answer your emails about health, wealth, and even what rhymes with health and wealth. 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
2: Stealth. That's all I can think of. I'm sorry. That's the best I can come up with.
1: All right, health, wealth, and stealth. That's what we're here for, yeah, Ben, I guess.
2: Appropriate, though.
1: That's kind of weird, but yeah.
2: Is there any other? There's no other ones.
1: No, that's I don't know. Health, wealth, and self. How's that?
2: You know what? My girlfriend accused me of stealing her thesaurus, and I told her I was shocked, appalled, and dismayed.
1: I like it, Ben. That's a way to start off a show, dude, with a good joke.
2: With a good joke.
1: Intellectual joke,
2: did
1: yes.
2: Did you hear about the guy who evaporated?
1: No.
2: He's going to be missed.
1: I can't believe I'm laughing at that,
2: Ben.
1: You're
2: liking my jokes. You're not laughing at me. You're laughing with me, right?
1: A little bit of both, Ben. Okay. A little bit of both. Right. Well, Ben, it's good to have you here, Ben.
2: Yes.
1: I missed you last week, and that's too bad because Elizabeth had a question for you. But luckily, with my foresight and my professionalism, I wrote the question down, Ben, so I will ask for her.
2: With your foresight or with your foreskin?
1: Oh, no, Ben.
2: I'm just on a roll today. Oh,
1: man,
2: my God.
1: You are. Yeah, geez. All right, let's go. Let's get to it, Ben.
2: Yes.
1: Elizabeth called me, and she is a vegetarian. I'm just going to read this stuff off to you.
2: Yes.
1: She's a vegetarian.
2: Sorry?
1: She has macular degeneration. She wants to know what's causing that, and her doctor says that her eye is leaking fluid.
2: Yeah.
1: And she wants to know how she can improve it, what she should take. She currently has been thinking about or is getting injections in the eye. Has had three.
2: Well, look.
1: And low blood pressure.
2: He's got low blood pressure, macular degeneration. What was the other thing?
1: And I think that's about it, Ben.
2: Okay. So what do you think in the phrase macular degeneration, what do you think the most important word is?
1: Degeneration.
2: Absolutely.
1: Right.
2: And that's all it is.
1: Right.
2: You know, what is MBFA?
1: Remember my MBFA? Body's falling apart.
2: That's it. Her body's falling apart, man. It doesn't matter, people. Where it's falling apart. It matters that it's falling apart. And we have a medical model that likes to focus on individual parts. So if you have an eye problem, you go to an ophthalmologist. If you have a heart problem, you go to a cardiologist. If you have a skin problem, you go to a dermatologist. If you have a hormone problem, you go to an endocrinologist, et cetera, et cetera, et cetera. That's not how the body works, people. We have to get it through our heads. It's not how the body works. Now, you can't expect your doctor to know better because that's not how they work. They don't work that way. They work on the eye or the heart or the bone or the liver or the kidney or this or that or the other part of the body. That's not how the body works, and that in a nutshell accounts for the utter and complete failure that is the modern medical model when it comes to treating chronic degenerative disease. They try to treat individual parts. They can't see the forest for the trees. They're trying to treat the trees, but it's a forest problem. They're trying to treat the parts, but it's a system problem. Macular degeneration is about the macula, which is the center of the eye, where the pigments are. But that's not the problem. It's degenerative, and nobody just has one area degenerating in the body. That's why it's called MBFA, my body's falling apart disease. And that's why people with macular degeneration don't just have macular degeneration. It's a comorbidity, meaning it has other diseases, other pathologies associated with it. So you just got to build the body. This is good news. It means you build the body. This idea of focusing on the macula or focusing on the skin or focusing on the kidney or this part or that part, it disempowers us. I'm talking about focusing on the entire system. So for macular degeneration, now the eyes are slightly different in the sense that the eyes are subject to forces that are unique because they're looking into the sun. So that's slightly different when you have the eyes, and I'll tell you what I mean by slightly different here in a second. But generally speaking, you're dealing with a degenerative condition, which means an inflammatory condition. Degeneration and inflammation need to be regarded as synonymous. You don't have degeneration without inflammation, chronic inflammation, and you don't have chronic inflammation without degeneration. Should I say that again? Because that's really important.
1: Yes, please.
2: You don't have degeneration without chronic inflammation, and you don't have chronic inflammation without degeneration. They go together. And then chronic inflammation means that your immune system is chronically activated, because inflammation is the calling card, the visible manifestation of the immune system. So you don't have chronic you don't have degeneration without chronic inflammation. You don't have chronic inflammation without immunity or immune activation. That's the key right there, is immune activation. Mm-hmm. What does immune activation mean? The defenses, the defense department, the defensive system has been alerted. And you know what? It's kind of metaphorical in a way, Dave. Look at all of our political problems. Aren't they about defense? Aren't they about offensive and defensive forces, if you will,
1: yeah,
2: of politics?
1: Yeah, yeah, in one way or another, yeah.
2: Isn't our culture, our world problems, if you will, our world geopolitical problems, aren't they about defenses?
1: Yeah.
2: Everything is about defenses.
1: Sure.
2: Everything is about us versus them, and the body is like a country. It's us versus them. So then you say, how does the enemy, if you will, from our metaphor, get into the body? Well, the enemy, when we say, first of all, let me digress real quick. When we say into the body, we mean into the blood. That's what we're really talking about when we say into the body. We're not talking about into the skin. You know, we're not talking about into the, you know, into the nose. We're talking about into the blood.
1: Okay.
2: Okay? So how does the enemy get into the blood? Well, one way is you can inject it, and that's why a couple years ago when they told you to inject this thing that nobody ever heard of before, I said, you're crazy if you do it. I said it from day one. And I said, any medical professional who has the temerity, the cojones, to tell their patients to inject things into their blood, it's very easy to get angry with them. I won't, because, you know, forgive them, Lord, they know not what they do. We'll leave it at that. But for patients, you don't inject things into your blood unless you have no other option. But for most people, that's not the case. But ironically, or interestingly, not ironically, but interestingly, people who do inject drugs into their blood, illegal drugs, you know, crack and meth and all that kind of stuff, they end up with the same kind of diseases that other people get. Parkinson's disease and autoimmune diseases. And do you ever see those pictures of where they show before meth and after meth?
1: Oh, yeah.
2: Right? So that's what happens when you inject things into your blood. You fall apart. But most of us aren't doing that. But what are most of us doing to get stuff into the blood? Food. Our food supply is completely corrupted. We eat for reasons that don't have anything to do with nourishment. And we really don't know how to eat. We don't have the understanding how to eat. So it makes perfect sense that we would have a food problem, which would lead to a blood problem, which would lead to immune problem, which would lead to inflammatory problem, which would lead to a degenerative problem. That makes perfect sense. So the first thing you do is you always patch up the leaky gut. And I know there's probably people out there rolling their eyes. There goes pharmacist Ben again with his gut, leaky gut and intestinal permeability, blah, blah, blah. I'm sorry. That's the cause, period. It's as simple as that. Now, there's nutrition that you can also use to build up the body, and that's really where longevity really shines, is in these nutrients that build up the body. You need nutrients to build up the body. And you know, another digression here, I've actually done talks mostly overseas in Australia and New Zealand, and I, you know, in those countries where they have free medicine, they really know nothing about supplements. If you think we don't know anything about supplements in this country, we're like supplement PhDs, supplement savants, compared to what they know in Europe and in Canada and in New Zealand and in Australia, because they have free medicine. Mm-hmm. So they don't have to worry about supplements. You know, they all take the drugs. So I was doing a talk in Australia, and I remember them asking, Ben, what exactly are vitamins for? What are vitamins for? And I was like kind of shocked for a minute there. But then I realized most people don't really know. The nutrients, or what we call the Mighty 90 essential nutrients, help the body use food. That's really the role of the Mighty 90 essential nutrients. They should be in the food. And how perfect is it in a perfect world where the food contains the nutrients that help you use the food? In a perfect world, that's what it would be. We'd eat in the Garden of Eden, and we'd pull stuff off. We'd just pick the berry off the bush, or the apple off the tree, or the carrot out of the ground, or whatever it is. And we would eat foods that had the nutrients in them that helped you process the foods. This is one of the reasons why lions and tigers and bears are carnivorous animals. They will eat living animals. You know, they'll bite into the zebra while the zebra is still running away, because then you get the enzymes, and the enzymes help you digest the food. So what you want to do is you want to eat as fresh as possible. I'm not saying you want to bite into the cow while it's still alive, but you want to eat as fresh as possible to get the nutrients, and you want to eat foods that have as much or as unprocessed as possible to get the nutrients, but that's not going to happen. That's why supplementing is so important. So number one, you patch up the leaky gut. And there's many ways to do that. We talk about it all the time. I love the Fucoid Z, the I-26, collagen peptides, all of these, whey protein. All of these are great ways to build up or patch up the leaky gut. And then you work on the environment of the intestine. There are lots of ways to do that as well. The nightly essence, the daily digest, ultimate microbiome. There's wonderful nutritional supplements for working on the intestine. And then you work on nutrients that help build the body, building nutrients. And there's a ton of those. MSM, the ultimate MSM sulfur, ultimate the CFX, they call it, vitamin C CFX, the healthy star pack, healthy bone and joint pack, lots of ways. This is all for this gal, by the way, with the macular degeneration, Lisa, or Elizabeth. You know, you notice I didn't say anything about the eyes here, right?
1: Right,
2: have you heard me
1: yet.
2: Talk about the eye?
1: No.
2: I haven't even talked about the eyes yet, because one of the first principles in healing, in natural healing, is where you see the problem is not where the problem is.
1: Right.
2: Right? That's a first principle. Where you see the problem is not where the problem is. And so I haven't even talked about the eyes. I just talked about building the body. Now, the eyes, as I alluded to earlier, are a little they're unique because the eyes are subject to ultraviolet forces from ultraviolet radiation that no other tissue in the body is. So with the eyes, there's some specific things that you want to do, and that's where the Ocutiv from Youngevity comes in. That's where the Vision FX from Youngevity comes in. And that's also where pigments, particularly yellows and reds, come in. So anything you could do to get yellow and red pigments – corn and squash and pumpkin and watermelon, all of these, and fish, salmon, really pink salmon, not fake pink salmon, but real pink salmon. All of these pigments go right into your eyes, and they protect, again, they strengthen the macula to protect it from ultraviolet radiation. And then if you want to do one other thing, Elizabeth, you should know, and everybody who has macular degeneration, or for that matter, glaucoma or any other eye problems, should know that blood sugar, disglycemia, disturbances in blood sugar, are always behind eye problems as much as leaky gut is. So working on the blood sugar is also important, and Youngevity's got great blood sugar supplements there as well. So you notice I talk very little about the eyes, but I talk about the gut, and I talk about the blood sugar system, first two points on the triangle of disease. And you know what, Dave, to me, that's such good news because it simplifies everything. Not only is this, is Elizabeth, if she does everything we just said, not only is she going to improve her eye health, she's going to improve her joint health. She'll improve her bone health, her protect against osteoporosis. She'll protect herself against cancer and cardiovascular disease. If she goes to the eye doctor and he injects her eye, is he going to save her from getting cancer later on down the road? No. Is he going to save her from having heart disease later down the road? No. Is he going to save her from autoimmunity later down the road? No. He's going to just work on the eye. He's not even going to be able to fix the eye because you can't fix the eye without fixing the system.
1: Wow.
2: I don't mean to proselytize or preach here, but this is so important because my people perish for lack of knowledge. We're suffering so much. And, Dave, I see the suffering. I read about the suffering. You won't believe the letters I get. I'll read you some of these letters sometime. They're horrifying. They make you want to cry. And it's all because our numbskull medical model is, number one, not treating people correctly. And because of our numbskull education system isn't teaching people correctly. And so we're suffering. And so I see my job as to help people understand how this whole thing works. It's not complicated. Don't let them obfuscate. You like that word?
1: Yes, obfuscate. I love that word.
2: I love that word, too. You know, the church, I don't want to get into too much religion here, but in the old days, you know, they would tell you, you know, don't worry about God. We got you covered. You know, we'll talk to God for you. You do whatever you want to do. Just give us your house, 10% of your income, and we'll make sure that you're good with God, right? And then they would say it all in Latin. Dominus, Rubinus, Coloris, you know, all the stuff that they would do in Latin. Nobody knew what the heck they were talking about. And that was a way of disempowering people. Guess what? That's what we do today with the medical model. You know, have you had a prescription lately? Have you gotten a prescription lately?
1: No, Ben.
2: Well, the next time you get a prescription, notice when you read it that you can't read it because it's in Latin. Why is your prescription written in Latin, do you think? Do you think your doctor talks Latin? No.
1: No,
2: he doesn't speak Latin. You know, it's in Latin, so you won't understand it. So it'll sound like it's some kind of magical, mysterious magic spell of some kind. You know, and that's what they want us to think. And I'm telling you here, this was Doc, by the way, Doc's message, is to empower people. Doc was a blue-collar guy. You know, I mean, he's well-educated, obviously, and he's well-read, and brilliant, actually. But he's a farmer. He's a regular guy. And he wanted regular people to be healthy, too. And that's why, to this day, Dave, most of the people that love longevity, who really are in longevity, they're regular people. Right? They're salt-of-the-earth people. They're not fancy-schmancy PhDs and super wealthy, you know, upper-class million billionaires these days, or trillionaires even, whatever they are. You know, they're just regular folks. And that's who we need to be speaking to. It's the regular folks, because it's the regular folks that are being disempowered and being subject to these horrible, horrible forces that hopefully is beginning to change. I've been very excited about some of the stuff they're doing in Washington, although I'm a little bit skeptical. I don't believe anybody anymore, but it looks like, you know, some changes are being made.
1: Like what, Ben?
2: Like they took they shrunk the FDA, for one. They did some stuff with I think they kicked some people off the vaccine commission of some kind, and and the new vaccine guy is talking about how they have to question the COVID vaccine. And this is the government saying this. I said it, you know. I got kicked off of YouTube for saying the same thing they're saying now in the government in Washington.
1: Did you really?
2: Yeah, I got kicked off of YouTube.
1: Wow.
2: Right? I'm not the only one. A lot of people got kicked off of YouTube.
1: That's crazy. That is so unbelievable, Ben.
2: Right.
1: Anyways, our next question, Ben, is by text message. And again, 831-246.
2: Am I simplifying this?
1: Wait a minute.
2: Am I simplifying this?
1: Yeah, okay. It's perfectly, though, Ben. You're not dumbing it down too much. You did a very good job.
2: I want to simplify it. I want people to understand this.
1: 831-218-5726 is the text line. 831-218-KSCO. This one says, hi, Dave. Can you ask pharmacist Ben, thank you very much, about kidney stones?
2: Okay.
1: My doctor says that he might have kidney stones, so he's wondering what he can do about
2: kidney stones,
1: Ben.
2: There's few things that are more agonizing than kidney stones. You never had them, I assume.
1: No, I never have.
2: We have a mutual friend who shall remain nameless, me and you, and I went to a conference with him a few years ago, maybe 10, 12 years ago, and middle of the night, and we shared a hotel room. Middle of the night, it was a suite. It was, you know, big hotel thing.
1: Okay.
2: And middle of the night, I hear from the other room this screaming, this agonizing screaming. And I was like, what the heck? And I go in there, and my buddy is, like, curled up, and he is just in utter and complete agony. I can't describe it adequately to draw a picture of the suffering that this guy was not only going through, but articulating and manifesting through his screams.
1: Jeez.
2: And his moans. It was so awful. It was so awful. He was having a kidney stone. He was trying to pass a kidney stone. The kidneys are made up of very, very, very, very, very, very tiny vessels, like microscopically thin vessels.
1: Okay.
2: And a kidney stone is small, but it ain't that small, and it's sharp, like needles.
1: Dang.
2: Yes, exactly. Exactly. And it gets stuck in there.
1: Ah.
2: And the reason why people get stones, and kidney stones are one kind of stone, but you can get tear duct stones, you can get bladder stones, you can get gallstones. There's stone formation is a thing. So the question is, what causes the stones to form? And that's what you want to address. So picture this in your mind's eye.
1: Okay.
2: You got a cup of water, right?
1: Okay. All
2: you
1: right.
2: You take a teaspoon of salt,
1: mm-hmm.
2: and you put it in the water. What happens to the salt? Disappears, right?
1: Yeah,
2: it
1: dissolves.
2: Dissolves, which is kind of cool when you think about it, because really it just disappears. It goes into the water somehow. You put another spoonful of salt into the water. What happens? Disappears. It goes in. Put a third, same thing. Put a fourth, maybe the same thing. But you put a fifth, and all of a sudden something happens. You'll get a bunch of salt coming out. That's called precipitation. You know, can you picture that? All of a sudden, all the salt will precipitate out. And that's because the water is said to be saturated with salt. In fact, it's not said to be saturated. It's said to be super saturated. Saturated is when it's maxed out. Super saturated is when it can't handle anymore and it comes out. So the water is said to be super saturated. And when liquids are super saturated with solids, the solids precipitate out. That's a stone. What is the liquid? The blood. When the blood becomes saturated or supersaturated with solid material, And when the chemistry of the blood, particularly the pH, but there's other factors that are involved too, the pH of the blood is thrown off with acid, it wreaks havoc on the blood's ability to dissolve solids and stones start to form. What I'm telling you here is kidney stones or gallstones or bladder stones or tear duct stones or any other kind of stones, salivary stones, any kind of stones are a sign of supersaturated blood, what I call dirty blood. And we talked about leaky gut as being the source of all disease, but then we said that it's the blood that's the sacred space. So it's the blood that becomes toxic that lead to disease, and it's no accident, or it's no coincidence, I should say, that kidney stones are also related to the blood. You've got to clean the blood if you're having any kind of stones. The most important thing to clean the blood of, especially for kidney stones, is sugar. Sugar is one of the major saturating elements in blood. And sugar is one of the major reasons why stones form, blood sugar. And that's why my friend who was our mutual friend who was dealing with his kidney issues, he's notorious for having blood sugar problems. You know who I'm talking about, I'm sure.
1: Yeah, right? I think I do. Is right? it the same guy that brought his stones into the studio to do a radio show with him?
2: That sounds like something he would do. I didn't I didn't know that. But that does
1: he was showing them to everybody.
2: Yeah, well, it's a good thing that he doesn't have colon problems because he'd be showing that off too. You know? I know. It seems like something he would do.
1: Ben, we got to take a break. Let's pause right here. It seems like a good place to take a break. We'll be back in 2 minutes. Keep it tuned in. This is The Mineral Way. Your phone calls, your text messages, your emails are welcome. 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

0: 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Your questions are welcomed, and we will answer them right here. We are live on the air every Monday at 5 p.m. Pacific time, if you want to call in then. But again, you can also go to DaveMichaels.com or send a text whenever you want, and we will answer them during the next show. So, Pharmacist Ben, we have a question from Craig and Campbell. Are you ready? Oh, let's try that again, Ben. Are you ready?
1: I'm here.
0: Okay, let's do it. Craig, you're in the air.
2: Yeah, hi there. Before the question, so what was the rest of the story when he had the kidney stone? What happened?
1: He had to go. He ended up going to the hospital.
2: And that, okay.
1: He had to have them removed surgically.
2: Oh,
1: it was terrible.
2: Man.
1: It was terrible. It's the most agonizing thing you can imagine. I think they said it's like the most, next to delivering a baby, it's the most agonizing thing that can happen to a person.
2: I've heard something about when you get these stones, you can drink a concoction of olive oil.
1: No, that's gallstones. That's a little different, and that's not the stones that are caught in the duct. In the gallbladder is like a bag of bile, and stones can form in the bladder, but the real pain comes is when you try to pass them, when they go through the ducts. That's where the pain happens, and there's no drink that'll help there. You can definitely do the olive oil thing, and I don't know how well it works. You know, Dr. Ariaza at Longevity has a product called the Liver Cleansing, and that works pretty well. I'm not sure what it will do specifically for the stones, but it works really well for cleaning out the bile. Bile is another whole interesting fluid that is an extension. All the fluids are extensions of the blood in a way, and then bile is one of the most fascinating. Bile is the body's detox fluid. It helps clean the body out, but it also is responsible for helping eliminate not just toxins but also hormones, and also it's a way that the body eliminates cholesterol. Without a gallbladder, by the way, people, you're in big trouble. Bile also is important for digesting fats, helping the body digest and absorb fats. Without a gallbladder, you're in big trouble, and everybody who has got their gallbladder should keep it. Don't let anybody take it unless you have cancer and you don't have a choice, but just because you have gallstones, that's not a reason to take it out.
2: Yeah, Ben, if you had, with that person had the kidney stone, would you have done the same thing?
1: Yeah. There's nothing you do. You know.
2: It's either that or you die. Is that it?
1: Well, you might not die, but you wish you would. You wish you'd be dead. I don't know if it'll kill you necessarily, but it might, I suppose. But it's not.
2: Well,
1: it's, yeah.
2: Could you like get through it without, you know, going through the surgery?
1: They'll pass. Eventually, I think they will pass. But, you know,
2: uh-huh.
1: It depends on how big they are. Eventually, they'll pass. And they can also, you know, for stones like gallbladder stones and kidney stones, actually all stones, they can do sound wave. They have ultrasound machines that they can use, and they can kind of like shoot sound at the stone and can dissolve the stone.
2: Well, that took care of the problem.
1: Care of him, but I think his was big. I think he had I'm pretty sure he had a surgical. I don't know. I'm not sure, but
2: yeah.
1: I think he had surgery.
2: Okay, I got you now. Cancer, man, it seems so epidemic. Like,
1: yeah.
2: I know so many people had cancer, have cancer. It's just amazing. Even dogs, and I think they're part big part of the dogs. Pets are over vaccinated. A lot of good money.
1: Yeah.
2: Easy money and vaccination, and that's my point. Here's my theory, and I'm sure a lot of other people share it. The reason why it's so epidemic, I mean, it's not the reason why everybody has cancer, of course. It's because of the COVID jabs, and it screws up the chemistry of the body and the immune system, and I believe that's why there's so many more people that have. If that didn't go on, you'd hear about it. What do you think, anyway?
1: Oh, it's a whole bunch of stuff. That's definitely part of it. It's the food, probably, is the biggest thing. Look what cats and dogs are eating. You know, lions don't get cancer. Giraffes don't get cancer. Elephants in the wild, they don't get cancer. In zoos, they might. But in the wild, cancer doesn't really happen. It happens occasionally, but it's not a big thing. But domestic cats and dogs, they get cancer all the time, and obviously people do. It's our toxic lifestyle. But you know what? Here's another very important point. I'm glad you brought this up.
2: But okay, Ben, the last few years, man, it's kind of gone the way when the COVID shot came out. I'm just hearing of just the last few years.
1: It's gotten worse.
2: It's just like exploded, and I think the ace in the hole is that COVID shot.
1: People, you know, people like myself were talking about that. We warned everybody. We said, you can't do it. You're going to run into problems. And, you know, all-cause mortality, that's up. You know, I think it was for a couple of years anyway. I don't know if it still is. It was up dramatically. All-cause mortality after that injection. And look, you don't put things in your blood unless you have no other option. You don't inject things in through the blood. You just don't do it. And it's one thing for a layperson to, you know, not know, but for a doctor, for a medical professional, for a healthcare professional to tell you to do it, to like sign off on that, that's messed up. That's really
2: messed up. It's always money.
1: There's an element of stupidity there too. But you know, there's a chauvinism. This idea that Craig, you're a dummy. What do you know, Craig? You're not a doctor. You don't know anything, Ben. I've had people say to me, you're just a pharmacist. You don't know anything. You know, that my doctor told me, and who are you? You're a pharmacist. Craig, who are you? You don't know what you're talking about. There's this kind of chauvinism where we're told that we're stupid and that we need to trust authorities. You know, trust the authorities. I'll give you a clue, by the way. Not one scientist on the planet has ever said, trust the science. If you ever hear a knucklehead say, trust the science, you know they don't know anything about science. Because no science ever says, trust the science. Right? Yeah. And that's what we heard, trust the science. And you still hear knuckleheads talking about that, trust the science.
2: Fauci, yeah. Trust
1: that little science. Reptile, man. I'm like, wow.
2: Yeah, I got one more thing. I don't know if there's a lot of people waiting. Maybe I should go. But the stem cell, I heard Jim Gabbert on a couple of weeks ago at my MZ. And he said, at the end of the show, he just brought out of the blue how he went to Munich, Germany, and got stem cell surgery for a hip joint where other people would get their. Did you hear that?
1: I didn't hear that, but I know about using stem cells for prosthetics, for helping support prosthetic surgeries, surgical knee replacement, hip replacement, that kind of thing. And that can, you know, stem cells are interesting. The problem with stem cells is it's not just the stem cell, it's the niche that the stem cell is in, the environment. So the stem cell itself has to be in a healthy environment for it to do its business. So it's not just the stem cell, just like you were talking about, you didn't get to ask me about cancer, but cancer is the same thing. You know, now they have this thing called immunotherapy, which sounds great. You use the body's immune system to get rid of the cancer. But the problem is it's the terrain, the environment that the cancer is in. Or the stem cell is in, and it's just like kind of like a seed. You might have the best seeds ever, but if you throw them on a rocky ground, it's not going to grow, you know. Or if you throw them in a really good ground that has lots of nutrition and lots of minerals and all the things that seeds need to grow, then it'll grow. It's the soil, and that's what we want to focus on. We're told to focus on the seed, but the soil is the main determining factor of the seed. You know who said that, by the way? Albert Einstein said that. He said the field is the determining factor for the particle. And that's the same idea. The field controls the particle and the soil controls the seed. And that's how, and by the way, this is a battle that's been going on for a couple hundred years now, since the days of Louis Pasteur. Did you ever hear the story, Dave, about Louis Pasteur?
0: No.
1: You know, Louis Pasteur was the guy we get the term pasteurization, like pasteurized milk from him. Louis Pasteur was a beer maker. He made beer in, I think, France in the 19th century, and he noticed that there were living creatures that were responsible for making the beer, and that he came up with this idea that living creatures were responsible for creating changes in the body. He called them germs, and we call this germ theory. And his idea was that these germs, the same things that are in the beer that turn sugar into alcohol or turn grain into alcohol, those same little creatures were responsible for disease. He called it germ theory. But he had a colleague in France who was named Claude Bouchamp, and Claude Bouchamp said, no, Louis Pasteur, it's not the germs. Yeah, there's germs there, but it's the terrain that the germ is in. Yes, the germ is involved, but it can't do anything unless it's the right environment. Doesn't this make sense when you think about it? Well, it turns out that, as you know, Louis Pasteur won this battle, and today we focus on the germ. But to his credit, on his deathbed, Louis Pasteur famously said, Bouchamp was right. This is on his deathbed, he said this. Bouchamp, at least according to myth. Bouchamp was right. It is the terrain. And indeed, if you just use your logic, like I said, a seed can't grow unless the soil's appropriate. And so that's true for cancer. That's true about stem cells. That's true about viruses. That's true about so-called germs, if you will. You know, we don't hear that anymore. When you were a kid, did you people talk about germs?
0: Oh, yeah.
1: Oh, my God, there's germs.
0: Cooties.
1: You know, cooties, no. Cooties and germs. There's always a bad guy, a boogeyman.
0: Right.
1: Thanks, Craig.
0: Thank you for the call, Craig. 831-479-1080. Here's a text message, Ben. It was sent to my text line, 218-KSEO. It says, let me see if I can. Can you ask Ben if giving blood helps clean up the blood?
1: No, it won't help clean up the blood necessarily, but it could help you get rid of certain things that accumulate, like iron, that could be a problem. But you're not going to necessarily, it won't hurt, put it that way. I don't know if you're going to, you obviously you'll get rid of some of the stuff, but I don't know if it'll be significant enough. But yeah, you'll get rid of some of it for sure, obviously. But you'll be putting it in the blood supply. Some other lucky winner is going to get your crap. You know, that's in your blood.
0: That's what I was thinking, too. And what do I know, Ben? But that's
1: used to just bleed you. Did you ever see that Saturday Night Live where they talk about bleeding? If you haven't, you should YouTube it. It's called Theodoric of York.
0: No.
1: You should YouTube Saturday Night Live, Theodoric of York.
0: What? How do you spell it? Theodoric?
1: Theodoric. Theodoric. Theodoric. It was a medieval name, Theodoric of York,
0: and it's
1: hysterical. It's about the medical model. It's absolutely hysterical. Theodoric
0: with,
1: of York.
0: Steve Martin?
1: Steve Martin, yeah.
0: Oh, man, that's going to be fun.
1: You got to watch it. Watch it during the break and tell me.
0: Okay, so here's a question, Ben. I see, where is it? Oh, this old question. My joints are getting stiffer, and I'm not that old. Can you ask Ben if there is something I should be adding to my daily routine?
1: Ultimate EFA. It's a lot of stuff, but that would be the first thing. It's Ultimate EFA.
0: Uh-huh.
1: And I'd be taking 9 to 12 capsules a day to start.
0: Wow.
1: That's like WD-40 for your joints.
0: Wow.
1: Ultimate EFA. There's more, but that's the most important. What stands out the most.
0: What else would you add to that, Ben?
1: Healthy Bone and Joint Pack.
0: Mm-hmm.
1: Glucogel caps. Mm-hmm. Fucoid Z. Fucoid Z is a miracle product, by the way. Fucoid Z, Ultimate MSM, you want the whole list? There's tons of them. CFX, hyaluronic acid, I don't know if we have any straight hyaluronic acid. Bone broth, but hyaluronic acid, if you could find, would be great. Bone broth, cartilage, you can get cartilage capsules or cartilage powder, dolomite. There's so many different things.
0: What if somebody has a condition where it's bone on bone? There's no more cartilage or there's very
1: little? The thing about the cartilage is it's very hard to get nutrition to the cartilage because there's not a lot of blood there. The cartilage is not really it doesn't have a lot of vascularity. So it's tough to get nutrition directly to the cartilage. And once you have bone on bone, you're in big trouble. However, you got to do what you could do. And unless you want to have surgery done where they can probably insert some kind of artificial joint in there, you really want to be doing the good. The joints are very susceptible to bad things, too. So you want to be doing the good things, but you also want to be avoiding the bad things. The good things are all things we just talked about. I didn't mention protein, but that's also very, very important, protein. And also exercise is important, believe it or not, even though you don't feel like exercising. That's important. Stretching is important. You generate electrical charges when you stretch. You actually electrify and animate the tissues, the cells, when you do stretching exercises. So stretching is one of the most important things an older person can ever do, even a younger person, but especially an older person. And everybody out there over the age of 60 should be stretching at least once every couple of days, ideally like once or twice a day, but at least every couple of days. Some people haven't stretched, you know, for decades, and everything gets crunched up. You know, and that's one of the ways that we age. We shrivel. And one of the reasons we shrivel is because our body is contracting. Stretching stretches. It opens everything up. It expands everything. And so stretching is also very important. And exercise is very important. And then there's the things that you want to avoid, and that's sugar. Sugar toasts your joints. Take a nice, beautiful piece of white toast or white bread, and look how white and delicious and clean it looks, and stick it in a toaster. And what happens when it comes out of the toaster? It's brown. And, or even black, and it's crunchy and crispy, and it doesn't have a give to it. It crackles, it breaks, right?
0: Mm-hmm.
1: We call that toast, right? Well, that's exactly what happens to our bodies as we age when we eat sugar. We toast. Toasting is a reaction, a chemical reaction between heat from the toaster and sugar in the bread, which is the grain. It's not necessarily straight sugar, but it's the grain. Sometimes it is straight sugar. And then the protein in the grain. Between the protein, the sugar, and the heat, you get a chemical reaction called glycation, which is toasting. Same thing happens to our body. Same thing happens to our cartilage when we have bone on bone or we have arthritis. And by the way, Doc, before he was the mineral doc, he was the connective tissue doc, the cartilage doc. Do you know his first product was, Dave?
0: The pig arthritis pack.
1: You got it. That's exactly right. It was the pig arthritis pack or the pig pack. And he knew that about the importance of using these kinds of cartilage-building substances, which are found in pigs and in cows and in the parts of the animals that people don't want to eat, like the tails and the hooves and the snouts. Do you ever have pig snout?
0: In hot dogs, probably, Ben. I've heard there's
1: yes.
0: Chicken.
1: Did you ever have a barbecue pig where they do the whole pig?
0: Yes.
1: So, you know, that's kind of interesting, right? But they do, you know, the head. They call it head cheese. All the head stuff. Do you ever eat that?
0: That's nasty.
1: That's pretty
0: yeah.
1: nasty.
0: It is nasty.
1: But I don't even eat pig. I think that's nasty.
0: Well, I don't eat head cheese. That's nasty, man. That's gross. 218-5726, Ben, KSEODave at gmail.com. Here's an email.
1: Yeah.
0: This one says, I'm taking vitamins from the drugstore. That's not really written out well. I don't notice a difference. What should I be looking for? What's the difference between vitamins and minerals?
1: Oh, my God. That's a big question. What's the difference between vitamins and minerals?
0: Uh-huh.
1: Well, it's like apples and oranges, first of all. They're two different things. But I think she means functionally maybe what they do.
0: Yeah, I'm sure that's what they mean.
1: Functionally, they're very interesting. Minerals have two major roles. There's the minerals that help build the body. That's, you know, there's not a lot of them do that. There's a handful of those. Well, I shouldn't say there's probably a few that have a role in building the body. But the main ones are calcium, magnesium, phosphorus. Those are probably the big three, I would say. Carbon, of course, that's the mineral. And by the way, when we say this is really important, what I'm going to say now, Dave, you should listen to this.
0: Okay.
1: Because nobody ever talks about this. Minerals are not minerals. We call them minerals colloquially. You know what I mean? Like, it's just part of the language. But that's not accurate. The minerals are elements. See the difference? Do you know what I'm saying? Do you understand the distinction I'm making here?
0: Explain it to me.
1: I'll explain. You know, you ever seen the periodic table, right?
0: Yes.
1: Okay. Each one of those boxes contains an element in the periodic table, right? Boron is the first element. Carbon, nitrogen. I'm sorry, helium hydrogen is the first element, and then helium, and then boron, and then carbon, etc. You know what I'm talking about?
0: Yes.
1: Okay. Each one of those is an element, or you could say an atom. They're the same. Those are synonyms. An element or an atom. Okay?
0: Mm-hmm.
1: A mineral is a bunch of them smushed together. Are you with me?
0: Yes, I'm following.
1: When you smush a bunch of these elements together, you get a mineral. Okay? Now, there's different ways to smush things. One way you can smush things is by geological forces over the course of billions of years. And these geological forces compress them. They force them together. Another way they can get smushed is in plants. And in plants, these substances get smushed via plant chemistry. And how plants do it? In pharmacy school, we used to have this thing where the pharmacy professor, when nobody understood how something happened, the pharmacy professor would go to the blackboard. He'd go, OGK. He'd write on there, OGK. Only God knows. And that's exactly how these things work. So somehow plants have an ability to do that. We call those colloidal minerals. A colloidal mineral is a mineral that has been smushed together with proteins and various organic substances that a plant makes. Hmm. Minerals that are in the dirt, in the earth, those are smushed by geological forces. The point I'm making is, which do you think, imagine you're on a subway. I don't know if you've ever been on a subway. Imagine you're on a train, right?
0: Okay.
1: You ever been on a train or a bus or subway, and you're smushed together with a bunch of people?
0: Oh,
1: and you can't move?
0: They smell.
1: They smell a little bit, yes.
0: Yeah.
1: And they're sweaty.
0: Yeah,
1: and they're
0: gross.
1: Stinky.
0: Yeah.
1: And there's some guy groping you probably. No, I'm just kidding. I don't know about that. But the point is you can't move, right?
0: Uh-huh.
1: You can't move if you're smushed together. But when everybody gets off the bus or the train or the subway and you're the only one there, now you have room to move. That's the difference between a rock and an element. An element or an atom can move around. A rock can't. Rocks are useless. Unless they're colloidal rocks or colloidal minerals. A rock is a bunch of minerals stuck together. But unless it's colloidal, it's useless to us. The point I'm making here is minerals have two places they play a part in the body. One is in the structure, and that's really minerals. Those are true minerals. Those are like minerals in the dirt, bone, teeth. Those are your minerals. But most of them are elements, atoms, iron, and carb. The active elements are in the middle of the periodic table. They call them transition elements. And the word transition means they move. They transit. Transitions transit. They move. And they call it transition elements. And these ones that move, those act like on-off switches. And I'm being very simplistic here. If there's any biochemists out there, I'm being simplistic for a reason. They act like on-off switches. Even though that's simplistic, that's actually accurate. They turn things on and off. And check this out. This is the coolest thing. What makes copper different from zinc, different from silver or iron or cadmium or any of the other ones. You ready for this?
0: Yep.
1: The frequency. You know what's your frequency over there at KSCO?
0: 1080 AM.
1: 1080. That's a frequency, right?
0: Yes.
1: 1080 hertz, or is it kilohertz probably, right? 1080
0: yes,
1: kilohertz.
0: Yes.
1: Is this your wheelhouse here?
0: Not really, Ben. I mean, I know the
1: Billy
0: very
1: would
0: basics.
1: Know. Richard B. Luther, the late Richard
0: yeah.
1: B. Luther would know.
0: Yeah.
1: So, and I'm sorry about that. That was sad news. They're all different frequencies, and the body is designed to turn things on and off depending on the frequency. So that nickel will turn things on and off that are specifically tuned to its frequency. Same with copper, same with nickel, same with zinc. So the point being they turn chemistry on and off. The other kind is the minerals that form the structure of the body, or the elements that form the structure of the body. Those are like minerals, the teeth and the bones. The other ones are on-off switches. Vitamins, on the other hand, are different too. The typical vitamin, which is the B complex and vitamin C, not even vitamin C, just say the B complex, which is the typical vitamin. There's eight different ones. They carry energy. So that when you eat a food, and that food has to ultimately get turned into energy,
0: mm-hmm.
1: or become part of your body, one or the other. That process requires steps where the energy comes off of the food. The energy is in the food, right?
0: Mm-hmm.
1: It gets turned into energy in the body in steps. Step one, step two, step three, step four. It doesn't just happen all at once. It's not like the energy just gets released from the food. The digestive process and the metabolic process after you digest it in the blood is all about steps where energy gets reduced and reduced and reduced into a tinier and tinier form. And the B vitamins carry that energy. That's their job. They're energy carriers. Vitamin C is unspeakably valuable and very multifunctional, so it's hard to say what that one does, but it does a lot of things, including turns on the production of connective tissue collagen, and it's involved in activating the immune system, and it's important for protecting cells. I mean, there's so many different things it does. And then there are that's the C and B, and then there are four fatty vitamins. DEAK, DEAK. DNA are actually hormones, and that means they have an ability, but they have an ability to turn your genes on and off. That's what makes them so important. You know how vitamin D, have you been reading about? I don't know if you've been reading or hearing about how vitamin D, more and more, they're seeing how it's important for the immune system, for the blood system, and for the digestive system. It's important for so many different things now, we're recognizing. And that's because vitamin D has an ability to manipulate genetics, has a genetic, it actually goes into genes. It works with the genetics. Same with vitamin A. Vitamin D is particularly involved with the body's main turn on. I just said how the elements turn things on, turn things on and off.
0: Mm-hmm.
1: Do you know what element is the most important activator, on switch, if you will?
0: No, I don't.
1: Calcium. Calcium, that's really, everybody thinks of calcium in the bones, and it's true, most of the calcium in the body is in the bones, but the calcium that's in the blood is a major on-off switch, and it's controlled by vitamin D. So vitamin D is stupendously valuable, singularly different than any other nutrient because of its ability to help the body utilize calcium and also because it's epigenetic factor like vitamin A. And then vitamin K is very important also for calcium. Calcium blood clotting, which involves calcium, wound healing, which involves calcium. And then vitamin E is the weirdest vitamin. Did you ever hear that? It said it's the strangest vitamin, vitamin E. Why? Because vitamin E doesn't get integrated into the body. Vitamin E protects the body. It's a guardian. And it specifically protects the fatty part of the body, like fats. And that's why in nature, wherever you have oil, you always have vitamin E. You know what the richest source of vitamin E is? Richest natural source of vitamin E is sunflower oil.
0: Oh, God. I thought you were going to say eggplant. I was going to lose my mind, Ben.
1: Like, does it start from the knee?
0: Oh, eggplant is the disgusting, the most vile stuff ever put on earth, Ben.
1: I'm not a fan of eggplant either. I don't understand how people can eat that. I don't know if it's as vile. That's pretty extreme.
0: It is vile.
1: I don't know if I'd say that. Yeah. But I don't eat it, I'll tell you. I don't like it. It's a textural thing.
0: Yeah, if I ever see anybody eating eggplant, Ben, I automatically lose, you know, just that much respect for them.
1: Is that right?
0: Yeah, I just think
1: you judge people by whether or not they eat eggplant.
0: I think, you know, you kiss your mom with that mouth. That's
1: okay.
0: Disgusting, dude.
1: I don't. I'm glad. So, you know, just to be clear, so you know who I am. I don't like eggplant either.
0: Okay.
1: I just want to be clear. Okay, Ben, I'm not an eggplant eater. I'm not one of those nasty eggplant eaters.
0: We lost a caller, but he wanted to know about headaches. I don't think we're going to have enough time.
1: We're not going to have time. But I will. There's one more thing I want to tell you.
0: Okay.
1: I asked my girlfriend when her birthday was. She said March 1st. So I walked around the room and asked again.
0: Oh, Ben, you're full of jokes, dude.
1: I know.
0: We got to take you on our next comedy tour.
1: When are we? Or do you do comedy?
0: Yeah, dude. I told
1: Stand-up?
0: You, Reagan, I'm going to go do a comedy tour at one of the old folks' homes, and then after that I'm going to go out to the...
1: Yeah, but that's cheating. They can't hear. You can say, well, maybe.
0: What do you mean they can't hear?
1: They're old folks. They can't hear in the nursing home. That's cheating. Do you ever go... Can you really... Are you a funny guy? Can you tell jokes?
0: I could tell a joke or two, yeah.
1: Can you write jokes?
0: Oh, yeah. I can write jokes much better than I can tell them.
1: That's a skill. I'm always impressed. I'm very impressed by people who can write jokes.
0: Oh, yeah?
1: Who's your favorite comedian?
0: They're mostly just based on life. My favorite comedian? I don't really have one.
1: Stand-up?
0: No, I don't really have one.
1: Really?
0: I do like to watch Kill Tony. I don't know if you've ever seen that, but I like to watch that.
1: Is he a comedian?
0: He puts on a show in which he offers people 1 minute to get up on stage and tell whatever jokes they want.
1: Okay.
0: It doesn't matter what it is, how bad it is, how, you know, offensive it is. It's just comedy. It is fantastic, Ben.
1: I should go on that.
0: Yeah, you should. I don't know if they'll boo you
1: I
0: off.
1: I can't write jokes, though. I just have to, you know, have people tell me, and then I repeat them.
0: Well, tell
1: but
0: them that one about the guy who got evaporated, and he'll be missed.
1: You like that? He'll be missed?
0: That was ridiculous, Ben.

0: can always leave questions at themineralway.com. 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We'll see you next time.
1: The next disaster is coming. 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
4: News this hour from Town Hall, I'm John Scott. The somber sound of a bugler playing taps at Arlington National Cemetery. In a speech today, President Trump remarked on the significance of Memorial Day.
5: Before we hail the founding, we honor the fallen. Before we celebrate the triumph, we pay the tribute. Before we crown the victory, we count the cost. Today we are reminded that there could be no 4th of July without America's armed forces, and there could be no Independence Day without Memorial Day.
4: President Trump says any agreement with Iran to end the war should include a requirement for several additional countries to join the Abraham Accords. Bob Agnew reports.
6: The U.S. brokered accords were forged during President Trump's first term and aimed at normalizing relations with Israel. In a social media post on Monday, the president tied any eventual agreement to an expanded participation in those accords. He pointed to Saudi Arabia and Qatar as countries that should immediately sign on, followed by Pakistan, Turkey, Egypt, and Jordan. It remains unclear how workable the proposal might be in those majority Muslim countries. Bob Agnew reporting.
4: Israel's military says its Air Force struck sites belonging to Hezbollah in Lebanon. The strikes in Bekaa Valley on Monday night came as Israeli Prime Minister Benjamin Netanyahu vowed to intensify the attacks in this latest Israel-Hezbollah war. The bystander who was struck by gunfire after a man fired on a checkpoint outside the White House and was fatally shot by U.S. Secret Service officers remains in serious condition. The Secret Service on Sunday said that bystander, who has not been identified, suffered a gunshot wound described as non-life-threatening. More at townhall.com.
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1: Global shares mostly rose on Monday and oil prices sank more than $4 after President Trump said talks on ending the war with Iran are progressing.
2: France's CAC 40 edged up 1.1% to 8,203, while the German DAX rose 1% to 25,148. Britain's FTSE 100 added 0.2% to 10,466. Trading will be closed in the U.S. for the Memorial Day holiday. In Asia, Japan's benchmark Nikkei 225 surged 2.9% to finish at 65,158. Australia's S&P ASX 200 added 0.4% to 8,692. The Shanghai Composite gained nearly 1% to 4,152. Bernie Bennett, Washington.
1: Toshifumi Suzuki, the Japanese businessman credited with creating the 7-Eleven convenience chain retail empire, has died. He was 93. News and analysis at townhall.com. The United Nations facing a serious cash crisis. Correspondent Ken Lorman reports senior UN officials warn the organization could run out of money by July 2026 unless member states pay overdue dues or financial rules do change.
3: The shortfall comes from large unpaid assessed contributions, notably from major economies, falling voluntary funds, and an old rule forcing refunds of unspent credits even when dues aren't collected. By the end of 2025, unpaid bills topped about $1.5 billion, hitting regular and peacekeeping budgets.
1: The cash squeeze has forced cuts, reduced patrols, hiring freezes, and scale-back missions. Artificial intelligence chipmaker NVIDIA's quarterly results blew past Wall Street's expectations once again, the company earning $58.32 billion in the February-April period. More at townhall.com.
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8: 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He's going to stop. 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

0: 479-1080-218-5726, KSEO Dave@gmail.com. I have said that number 1.5 million times, Billy. If they haven't caught the number yet, if they haven't memorized it by yet, then they're just not going to
1: do it. Or they could have dementia, a little bit of
0: it. They could have just a little bit of
1: it. Which, in case if they do, they should get in touch with you to get the last of your remaining BTT products out of the Dave Cave.
0: Yes.
1: And where I've also dropped off today a few more paintings.
0: They're kind of
1: hanging out. There's a little sort of art room happening there. And there's a painting done by Count Vampula.
0: No way.
1: Yeah, he's got one in there, and there's a little... anyway, this is not to sidetrack. So, and also, the fair is coming up next week.
0: Oh, I'm excited, Billy.
1: I had a busy week. I got a couple of paintings out into the fair.
0: Oh, that's right, yes.
1: And I'm always excited to go out to the fair and check out all the beautiful artwork and photographs and pottery, bonsai trees and baking and flowers. And the fair, I love the fair. I love it. It's fun. It's fantastic. Welcome back to Flight 1080.
0: 218-5726, KSEO Dave@gmail.com. Yes, I got it. So, Billy, here's what I have. Here's what I have in store for the audience today.
1: Okay.
0: Boy, you thought today was going to be a boring day. You could not be more wrong.
1: That's true.
0: If you thought today was going to be an ordinary day, you could not be wronger.
1: That's true.
0: You are the wrongest if you thought today you were going to go on without being entertained and laughing to end the week.
1: Absolutely.
0: This is your day. If you like radio, you like comedy, you like science, you like murder and intrigue, you like to pick up on chicks, and if you like time travel, you are going to love this show, Billy. I'm telling you, dude, this is going to be a hot show.
1: Time travel, believe is possible, and I think that it's plausible.
0: Right. Are you excited about this? Like, I got you a new suit.
1: I'm excited about
0: it. Look at this helmet, dude. It says Billy Army.
1: Wait. Yeah, what's going on over here? Why is this here?
0: It says Billy Army. Well, this,
1: are we doing an experiment today?
0: Are you familiar with Slack?
1: Yeah, Slack is something that you don't want too much of it when you're getting pulled behind like a truck.
0: Right.
1: On a skateboard, because you could break a limb or who knows what could happen.
0: The other is the Stanford Linear Accelerator something or other.
1: Oh, yes.
0: So today, Billy, just to prove, just to find out, because you and I are scientists, and in the name of science,
1: we are
0: going to strap you down to a chair.
1: Good.
0: At the Stanford Linear Accelerator.
1: Perfect.
0: And we are going to put you in the particle accelerator and accelerate your particles to light speed to see what happens. I'm amazed. I can't wait.
1: And it's going to be
0: totally safe.
1: Now, wait a second.
0: You'll be back in time for the end of the show.
1: Are we doing this today? Is that why this other guy's here?
0: Yes.
1: Huh.
0: Yes.
1: Okay. Well,
0: if anything goes wrong, he's going to take notes.
1: I had a friend years ago that worked at the particle accelerator.
0: Really?
1: Yeah.
0: Did he disappear mysteriously?
1: Unfortunately, well, I don't want to mention what happened to him, but he's not around any longer. But technology has advanced.
0: Yes.
1: And I think that, because I see there's a suit here, which looks like it's made of some sort of a nano particle technology. Looks like almost like a mesh. And I'm guessing that this suit here, this is what keeps me safe, right?
0: Yes, absolutely, dude. So I guess we should mention that we are broadcasting live from the accelerator, the particle accelerator. We will be broadcasting live for that segment.
1: Oh, yeah.
0: When we do it.
1: I feel
0: right now we're in the, they have the other studio set up. So we're there in the guest studio. But in a little bit, we're going to travel on over to the particle accelerator.
1: Mm-hmm.
0: And then we're going to, you know, you're going to put on this helmet here.
1: Now,
0: look at this new suit.
1: Now, what is supposed to happen exactly?
0: Billy Army.
1: Is it going to, so that's experiment?
0: We're going to find out, dude. What do you think, scientists? Sometimes, Billy.
1: Well, I'll pass out?
0: Hopefully. Yeah, that'll be great, dude. Listen, Billy, this all ties in together, dude. Now, I don't know how many of you are like chicks. Like me,
1: ladies.
0: I like the females, right?
1: They
0: like ladies.
1: Sure,
0: I like ladies.
1: Sure.
0: You know, I like the chicks.
1: Okay.
0: I like the chicks. And the babes.
1: What's that got to do with this accelerator?
0: Well, because
1: you're about to
0: strap
1: me into.
0: Well, because Billy, I have a theory that chicks not only like the smell of cheap cologne, leather, and cigarettes.
1: We've
0: proven that,
1: dude.
0: Yeah, that gets
1: that's
0: them
1: true.
0: Going, dude. That
1: that's
0: pushes
1: true.
0: Their buttons in a good way.
1: Right.
0: Well, what else? I mean, so this, you know, I'm trying to help the guys out there, you know, to get lucky with the ladies.
1: Right.
0: What else can you do to improve your chances of scoring with the ladies? Now, I'm not a rocket scientist, Billy, and anybody who's lived long enough knows that women like guys who are, you know, they like the bad boys, right? They like guys who are
1: not
0: a little rebellious.
1: Not always.
0: But there's certain characteristics
1: you
0: that
1: generalize.
0: They like.
1: Okay.
0: There's certain, like, for instance, maybe, you know, I'm not saying that you want to go out with the murderer, ladies.
1: Right.
0: But there's something about a guy who's rebellious and doesn't, you know, go with the, go in the same direction, right? Doesn't go in the flow with the other fish.
1: So you're saying, like, when a lady would like to go out with a guy who, on some level, they fear him.
0: What? No, that's not what I'm saying. That's the, well, listen. Here's
1: is that why the vamp? No. Is that why Count Vampula is so popular?
0: So I think, let's say, for instance, chicks like, you call me, chicks, ladies, yeah, and tell me if this is not true or not. Okay.
1: Okay.
0: I think women like, you know, guys who are, you know, can build things and all that. But I think they like a guy who uses power tools without reading the instructions.
1: Hmm.
0: You know, just not so. Right. I think that they prefer, you know, the bad boy who crosses the street without looking both ways.
1: Yeah.
0: I
1: that's
0: think,
1: dangerous.
0: Though. I think, yes, they like that. They like a guy who faces danger, Billy. Uh-huh. They like a guy who eats oysters in the months with an R.
1: Oh, that's disgusting. How do people eat those snotty things, salty things? They're absolutely gross and disgusting.
0: Ladies.
1: Okay, well, I think ladies, it's probably
0: they
1: true
0: do,
1: that they like danger.
0: They like that.
1: And they like that type of thing. So, you know, if they're listening to us, they're out of luck. I mean, they got the wrong show
0: on. They like guys who are brave and willing to test the boundaries, Billy. They like a man who will eat sushi from 7-Eleven and not even care.
1: Did you do that this weekend?
0: Does it matter?
1: That's terrible, Dave.
0: Yeah.
1: You look a little green, actually.
0: I'm telling you, dude, this is what ladies like.
1: Okay, well, I mean,
0: so I
1: you, and Jim too, you and Jim, too, seem to be on that bent, that type of thinking where in order to be a man, you know, somehow you're going to eat something disgusting in front of your lady, like you enjoy it, and it proves something.
0: Well, yeah, dude. Like let's say I drink some milk that expired yesterday.
1: Oh,
0: that turns on, the ladies go, man, that guy is just, he's tough.
1: Right.
0: He's a rebel.
1: But the pal won't kiss you the rest of the night, right?
0: Well, I don't know.
1: Yeah. See, it's not working then.
0: Well, I mean, I think it will. Where's all the ladies calling? They're not calling, Billy.
1: I'm convinced, though, your idea of strapping me into this particle accelerator. And how fast does it go again?
0: Light speed. Well, just under the speed of light. But I think you'll be fine because I got you this four-point harness, and it buckles up from the left and the right side and then from the middle. So you should be pretty secure, dude. I don't think you're going to go anywhere.
1: Well, I have needed a vacation for a while.
0: Well, yeah. And it's in the name of science. I mean, what more could you want?
1: Well, I'm hoping for the best.
0: Right.
1: Which is that I'll go back in time. Or what if I go forward in time and I come out of the accelerator and you have aged 25 years?
0: Oh, man. That would really suck.
1: If that happens, Dave, I'm just letting you know right now, we should immediately strap me back into the accelerator and then for the sake of time, do it again. And then hopefully the next time we'll have reversed it, but you never know. It's like rolling the dice. I get out of that machine, and there's just your clothing and a pile of bones. Let's hope not.
0: 479-1080-218-5726, KSEODave@gmail.com. I think, you know, Billy, I think that women like the tough guy, a guy who's not afraid, Billy, a guy who's not afraid to store his fireworks in the oven.
1: Wow.
0: Where else would you put them?
1: You have a good point there. That's
0: right?
1: Logical, yes.
0: They like that. They like a guy who thinks outside the box and inside the box at the same time.
1: Right. Good.
0: Yes.
1: Well, you have been married, what is it, in all reality, what, seven times now?
0: Seven times, yes.
1: Yeah.
0: The eighth time is a charm, I think, is what they say.
1: Well, because it looks like infinity, the number eight.
0: Yeah.
1: So it'll probably be real lucky. Yeah. Huh. I can't imagine. Well,
0: 479-1080-218-5726. KSEODave@gmail.com. What else would women, what kind of behavior would women?
1: Do you think that ladies like men who LARP?
0: Oh, yeah, dude. They love guys who LARP.
1: Live action role playing?
0: Yeah.
1: LARPing?
0: Yeah.
1: Right. We're like you like dress like an elf or whatever and live in the
0: like
1: forest for 2 weeks.
0: Gandalf and run around with a cane and a robe. That's
1: see,
0: awesome,
1: I think
0: dude.
1: That's cool.
0: Chicks love that.
1: Do they?
0: Yes.
1: Cool. Chicks are awesome, Dave.
0: That's what I say, Billy.
1: All right.
0: Marie is calling from Santa Cruz. You're in the air.
1: Hi, Marie.
2: Well, I don't want to be a party pooper, but I think women don't like stupid men. And if you were going to just drink some expired milk, you might be barfing. Who wants to kiss somebody that's a barf?
1: It proves that he's a man.
0: But you don't barf because you got manly manly gut lining, and it just keeps it all...
2: Oh,
1: keeps it down for the love.
0: Yeah.
2: I think of a coated tongue. Who wants that? Well, I don't know.
1: Well, that's what I was saying. No one's going to kiss them.
2: Yeah. Some lobster and butter. Yeah, that's.
1: Ooh, that's cover something. Your body in lobster and butter.
2: Yeah.
1: Sounds erotic.
2: Lobster shot.
1: Stagnaro's could sponsor it.
0: All right. Okay, well.
2: I don't think you should call women chicks and come out of the front door there at KSAO. In 1970s, they said, well, we're going to hang some meat on our bodies, some lunch meat, and go parade around downtown in the Civic Auditorium. And they said, don't call us chicks, because we're not chickens. You guys are chickens.
1: Wow. Yeah.
0: Okay.
1: And they draped bologna. I will mark that on my off their naked bodies?
2: Yeah, bologna, wow. Yes.
1: Oscar Meyer's dream come true.
2: They had the Miss America, Miss California pageant. Mm-hmm. The women protested, said, what are we, pieces of meat? We're going to hang luncheon meat and go on. They probably had a bodysuit on.
1: Oh, they protested? Really? They protested the pageant? Yeah. Well, what about all those young ladies that wanted to be in the entertainment business? They just wanted to poop right on their dreams. Well, I mean,
2: days,
1: how will agents ever see them?
2: In the 70s, they didn't care if you had a brain cell. They just wanted to see your body, right?
1: Nothing
2: but then
1: changed.
2: They started saying, hey, we want to see if you can play music or something like that. But in those days, it was just lunch meat. You would like a piece of lunch meat.
0: Now, Marie, tell me the truth. I want you to be honest with me because everybody's listening. And you know, are you telling me that it's not sexy when a man opens up a can of tuna with a pocket knife and just starts eating it with his knife? Are you telling me that's not sexy?
2: Sexy would be not a can, but like maybe some lobster, crack a lobster with a knife. But can
1: you're hungry
2: tuna,
1: for lobster.
2: That's cat food. Well, or something more exotic.
0: Caviar, maybe? Caviar?
2: Caviar, yeah.
0: Pudding? Can I eat pudding with a steak knife?
2: Then you smell like fish the rest of the night.
0: All right, Marua. Thank you for the tips. I don't know, Billy. Thank you for... I don't know. She sounds like a woman. I mean, who knows?
1: That's a lady.
0: We didn't ask her.
1: The 70s was a wild time. And I do believe. And they know what? Nothing has changed from back then, right? I mean, people still want to get excited about nothing. Like that that famous midget actor who got a lot of money and a lot of roles. Mm-hmm. And all of a sudden, he's Mr. Highfalutin, where he goes, oh, I don't like the fact that midgets are going to be in the remake of the Snow White movie. And then they ended up firing them all, and then they were animated with CGI. So he cost every one of those other. Actors, doesn't even matter what they look like, their jobs to the tune of royalties that each one of them probably would have got $40,000-$50,000 a year for the rest of their lives. What a pinhead that guy is.
0: What a ninny.
1: Yeah, people like that, man.
0: 479-1080-218-5726. Dave, I'm really worried that if you do this experiment with Billy Army, he's going to reformulate into Billy Sunshine, and then we'll have to deal with 2 days of Billy Sunshine. Not good.
1: There could be a duality going on there, that something has separated us, because somehow, what are the odds there are two Billies, right, at the radio station? So I'm
0: pretty slim.
1: The helmet, though, is going to keep me separated. It'll be fine. Billy Sunshine's fine.
0: Ladies, I need you guys to call me ladies. Don't call me ladies. Ladies, I need you guys to call me.
1: On the horn.
0: To call me on the phone, 479-1080, and tell me...
1: Mm-hmm.
0: That you really don't think that guys riding motorcycles with no helmet, that's not sexy. They like that, Billy. I'm telling you,
1: that is not sexy.
0: They like a man who lives on the edge.
1: Okay.
0: Yeah.
1: Yeah. I think you're right.
0: Yeah.
1: I'm not going to argue it. Yeah.
0: They love a man who lights fireworks and holds them in his hand while they go off. They like that kind of stuff, dude.
1: That's true.
0: Yes.
1: Yeah. Like one of those bottle rockets, real good. But the reality is of that doing silly, stupid, dangerous things to prove to your lady, because you're probably smiling at her with that dumb look on your face or whatever, and they like it because they know you're doing it for the love, that you love them. But the reality is they also see in there that you're also not a smart man.
0: It's not smart.
1: Right? Because because a smart man will show his love other ways. Like he will give his lady a gold credit card.
0: Okay, so here's the difference between a smart and, you know, smart and brave. So a brave man will strap a mattress onto his back, set it on fire, and and use a bicycle to jump off the roof of a hotel. Okay, that's what a smart...
1: That's an exciting fellow.
0: A smart man will strap a mattress onto his back, set it on fire, get on a bicycle, put on a helmet, and then jump off the motel.
1: Right.
0: That's what a smart... He'll wear a helmet. But, I mean, who cares?
1: And then
0: dude?
1: Later, well, if he's really smart, and then later when he gets injured, he'll, like, sue the mattress company because the mattress was flammable, and sue the helmet company because he got dinged his head, and then he gets rich that way.
0: Yeah.
1: Know? Somehow there has to be a gold credit card.
0: I don't know, dude. I don't understand the whole species of the woman, females, humans, but... I do know that one thing I do know is they like a guy who's a little tough and
1: they
0: not,
1: do.
0: Not,
1: it's
0: and
1: true.
0: Not a conformist.
1: I mean, we all know, I think, that like, I would like to hear, though, if a lady has a bad story about being attracted to a bad boy, and then where did it end? Like, did it end in credit fraud and he took everything you owned? Or 479-1080, because I would like to hear it.
0: They like a man, Billy, who can fix an electrical socket with a butter knife.
1: That sounds like really dangerous, extremely, extremely
0: That's
1: dangerous.
0: That's what they like, Billy.
1: Because they don't know how to fix things, right? Is that what you're saying?
0: Because they don't care, dude. They don't care about, you know, oh, I'm supposed to use a screwdriver. Nah, nah, nah. I'll just use my teeth, dude.
1: Maybe, well, it's because maybe they don't know what a screwdriver is.
0: Yeah, I don't know.
1: I mean, let me ask you this.
0: Apparently,
1: the segment
0: is
1: hold on. You have a young, daughter, right?
0: Yes, I do.
1: And you've probably taught her like how to do basic things, right? You just, you know, because you're probably you seem like the kind of father that doesn't want your daughter to be dependent on no dumb man.
0: Mm-hmm.
1: Am I right?
0: Right.
1: You probably taught her things like how to change the oil in the car,
0: change oil, start a fire with the flamethrower. You know how to tie a square knot.
1: Right.
0: All this kind of stuff.
1: That's awesome.
0: Dave, we can't call you ladies, but I can call you Shirley, and I know for a fact that women don't like men who wear scarves. Okay.
1: Well, who sent that in? Why are they? Why are they saying that? Look, I like to wear scarves, right? There's nothing wrong with it, and the season is coming up, right? Yeah. And I would like to say on that level, on that note, that Giorgio Armani passed away,
0: one of
1: the great fashion designers. I think it was yesterday, fellow Italian man, and I liked his style. I loved his clothing. Not that I ever owned a piece of it, but I have similar. I like classy, styly stuff, and there's nothing wrong with a nice scarf around the October going into November season. And, so that person who emailed in, obviously, they know nothing of fashion.
0: KSEODave@gmail.com. This one says, KION said that Watsonville passed their master art plan for the city. I assume it approved outdoor murals. Did you put your 2 cents in? Well, my 2 cents. You know my 2 cents about murals in Watsonville, Billy.
1: You want to see murals of fellow Americans that are not being put into like a caricature position, like a clown act. Like all they can do is pick a strawberry. Right?
0: Yeah, yeah.
1: Like have a guy wearing a suit, but he's holding a strawberry at the same time.
0: Right,
1: right. I agree with that. I agree with your take on that.
0: Or they show us with the you know the 64 Impala and the hydraulic going.
1: Well, no, I do want to see that actually.
0: Well, okay, but you know what? There's more to Latinos than that, Billy. I mean, we like to fight. We're boxers. We're world champions. Right.
1: Is that true?
0: We're poets.
1: That's true.
0: That's what else do we do?
1: That's true. Everything. Latinos do everything. Just like anybody else, they do everything. Yeah. Absolutely. I mean, the murals in Watsonville, I would love to see just great art. Instead of making any sort of politicized one way or the other, try to find maybe like an artist in Watsonville like whose artwork is really exceptional just for the sake of the artwork itself.
0: Yes, something that a white person might enjoy.
1: That anybody would enjoy. Anybody. And make it try to actually be non-political on purpose and try to seek out the greatest artist you can find to do these murals. Because at the end of the day, a mural should be about the artwork, and why not find the greatest artist? You know, I mean, that's you elevate a great artist, and you've done something for the community, and certainly
0: what
1: for them.
0: What the hell
1: them.
0: Are you staring at, Billy?
1: Yeah. I was just looking at the beautiful trees outside. That's all talking about art. The color outside is beautiful.
0: 218-5726-KSEODave@gmail.com. Hey, Dave, that's a very good point. I would like to add that Latinos are very good at drug trafficking. It should include that in the mural.
1: Well, that's it's not
0: that's funny.
1: Look, somebody's got to do it.
0: Someone says a screwdriver is vodka and OJ. Maybe you do need a screwdriver before working
1: vodka,
0: on that.
1: That is a screwdriver. That's true.
0: That's a good joke there. Somebody give me a screwdriver and they bring you a drink.
1: I try not to drink alcohol. It only ends up one place, and that's in jail.
0: I always thought men were hot who tried to tie them up.
1: Tie who up?
0: Well, I don't know, dude. That's kind of
1: midgets.
0: Men who were hot tried to tie. I always thought men who were hot tried to tie them up. Oh, I don't know.
1: Oh, that's maybe something to do with like a scarf, a man wearing a scarf. And I,
0: are you?
1: Like
0: is this a woman sending this?
1: Well, I'm making my fingers crossed that it is a lady, but we have a wide, vast audience. We're broadcasting the greater Monterey Bay Area. It's Flight 1080. Dave Michaels is piloting. I am your co-pilot.
0: We've got science. We've got murder. We've got mystery. Yeah, we've got dating tips. We've got everything, and we're going to throw it down right here on this episode of Flight 1080. We'll be back in 2 minutes, y'all.

0: presents Michael's Whirling Sings, MC's Greatest Hits, 47 all-time classics. You'll get...
1: If everybody had an ocean across the USA...
0: You'll also get...
2: I've been everywhere, man. I've been everywhere, man.
0: And no collection would be complete without...
1: About 45 minutes southeast of Tippecanoe, Louisiana... lived a man called Dr. Neil Sapp and his pretty wife, Hannah.
0: Yes, it's America's favorite radio station owner singing all of your favorite songs. They're all here, including Right Back Where We Started From, Stayin' Alive, Brick House, and this all-time classic.
1: I don't want the world to know somebody.
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7: I was outside earlier, and I noticed, like, you haven't seen, you know, the owner of this radio station?
8: Yeah.
7: I think he's outside. I saw a car parked out
8: there.
7: Are you
8: sure it was him?
7: Yes.
8: Oh, that's him. Yeah, he's outside.
7: You haven't seen that new car he got?
8: No.
7: He literally likes it because...
8: He used to be a taco truck, but now he can, you know, he's got his own...
7: No, don't say that. Actually,
8: he's got
7: no.
8: A recording studio in there. He could do a Saturday special and make some burritos at the same time.
7: That's a perfect car for MZ.
8: See, MZ, look, he's got his hydraulics going on. What a guy, what a guy.
7: I didn't take MZ to be into that, like, velour. I didn't know he liked that.
8: Well, you know, he's a classy guy. Oh, look, he's doing donuts now. Look at him out in the parking lot. Look at him go, dude.
7: If he keeps doing that, he's going to get a ticket out there.
8: Do you know, you ever see Knight Rider?
7: Of course.
8: That was MZ doing a lot of those stunts.
7: Doesn't surprise me. I'm impressed how he's driving that thing. Look at him go out there. Wow.
0: Fly Monday through Friday from 4 to 6 p.m. right here on AFCO.
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0: 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DJ Chud, which is really gaining in popularity.
1: Yeah, well,
0: really.
1: Chud's been rocking out. I catch his show every Saturday night.
0: He's just going off.
1: Chud has got quite a mix. It's fantastic. One thing I'm wondering, though, is I'll often pull it up on the off your website.
0: Yeah.
1: And I notice the feed doesn't run all the time, right? If I click that link, it'll only go live, like, it seems like maybe 5 minutes before you actually go on the air.
0: Huh.
1: Did you know about that?
0: No.
1: Yeah, you might want to check that. So okay. I don't know if what's going on with that, but
0: okay.
1: Anyways, it does work. I love listening. I also listen on the terrestrial radio to DJ Chud.
0: DJ Chud,
1: I'm getting nervous now. My feet, my toes are kind of tingling.
0: What are you nervous about?
1: This particle accelerator.
0: Yeah, well, don't think about it, man. Don't think about it. I mean, what's the worst that could happen?
1: The best is that I'll make history.
0: And you'll probably get some chicks, phone numbers or something.
1: I'll be the... How will we know? There's the problem. That's not really a problem. It'll be a problem for you because you won't have a co-host next week. But
0: right.
1: If I go forward in time, how will I get back?
0: I'll meet you there, and then we'll just drive back.
1: That's not how it works, man. I could be 5 to 10 years ahead of you. Well, wait a second. I guess if I'm only 5 to 10 years ahead of you, I'll meet the future Dave.
0: Yeah.
1: Wow. This is exciting. I'm so excited. I can't believe it.
0: And I'm going to be loaded I'm going to have so many women around me, Billy, so many chicks because of all these tips that I've been following.
1: You've become rich and famous.
0: Oh, man.
1: Nice.
0: It's going to be awesome. Tell future Dave that I said hi.
1: I will do that.
0: Yeah.
1: And if future Dave sends me back and it's bad news, I won't tell you.
0: Right.
1: Good friend.
0: Right. Let's see, 218-5726. Well, let's get into science, Billy.
1: Someone
0: says, hey, Dave, what are you going to be for Halloween? Same thing I always am for Halloween, you guys.
1: What's that?
0: Killer clown.
1: Oh, yeah. You do have a good killer clown setup. Full-on outfit.
0: I got the laser gun and all that
1: awesome.
0: Stuff. I got all that stuff.
1: That's so cool.
0: And everybody wants to take pictures with the killer clown.
1: That's
0: awesome. Love it, dude. It's really fun. You know, seriously speaking, the people in Watsonville seem to have a lot of fun with that costume because Killer Clowns was filmed in Watsonville.
1: Absolutely.
0: Everybody knows that. And everybody it's a lot of fun wearing that costume and walking around downtown Watsonville.
1: Yeah, and Killer Clowns had such a comeback
0: as
1: it was always a good movie and known around here, but on a United States level, it's become a pop culture hit, you know? Universal Studios last year even they do Horror Nights, and they had a whole section based off that movie. And it's hot on the internet. It's talked about a lot, and it's got a cult following. It's a fun movie.
0: KSEODave@gmail.com. Dave, and hi, Billy.
1: Hello.
0: I tried to impress my wife with intelligence by telling her that I discovered the most balanced word. The word is level, because of the spelling and the meaning. When I informed her of my discovery, she looked at me and sighed. I guess that wasn't a turn on. I need to re-up on cochino cologne. That's what you need to do. Guys, get your cochino cologne.
1: You know,
0: ladies love it.
1: Even though it's ridiculous in a way, he has a good point here, though. That is interesting. The word level, right?
0: Yeah.
1: It's one of those where it's spelled the same forwards as backwards.
0: Yeah.
1: And so, and then the word level itself has to do with balance, right?
0: Right.
1: So in a weird way, he has a good point. I'd never thought about it.
0: You
1: have an excellent point.
0: What do you think it sounds like?
1: You said it backwards?
0: Yeah. So
1: Let's
0: say level. Actually, you know what? Can we get a list of words that are, what are they called, palindromes?
1: Spelled the same as forward is back. I think it has a palindrome,
0: Of palindromes, right? And dromes. Let's see. Can you read from there, Billy?
1: I think so.
0: Okay. I want you to read these 10 words, and then I'm going to play them backwards, and then we're going to see if they work, okay?
1: Okay.
0: So let's just go silent so that it'll clearly mark the recording, okay? So we're going to go silent for just a few seconds, and then I want you to read these words. Can you read those?
1: Yeah.
0: Read them clearly and enunciate.
1: Okay.
0: Okay? You ready?
1: Mm-hmm.
0: Okay, we're going to 5 seconds of silence.
1: Mom, dad, race car, level, radar, Civic, Kayak, Madam, Noon, Rotator.
0: Okay, that's it right there. So let's stop there. Okay, so now I can clearly see where we started that recording. And I'm going to highlight this. See this technology, Billy? Chick, this is another thing. Chicks love technology.
1: You're very
0: and I'm
1: going to
0: go,
1: tech, yeah.
0: I'm going to reverse it.
1: Cool.
0: And are you ready?
1: Let's hear it.
0: Let's hear it. Let's see what this sounds like.
2: Mom.
1: Okay, well, wait. Hold on. Something is wrong here because
0: haunted,
1: do I
0: Billy.
1: Not know how to speak English? Because why wouldn't it be? Maybe the way I speak is so off. Because I've been accused of having a strange voice.
2: Radar.
0: Oh, there's an echo.
1: Yeah, well, we've got some sort of a technical buzz within the recording itself.
0: Yeah,
1: but
0: that sucks.
1: I think I need to say them better. I mean, wow. I thought that it would have sounded cleaner than that.
0: Oh, well, let's try it again. I'm going to turn.
1: Rubber baby buggy bumpies.
0: Okay, so hold on, Billy.
1: Okay.
0: Let's try this again. Okay, right. Go for it again.
1: Okay. Mom, Dad, race car, level, radar, Civic, Kayak, Madam, Noon, Rotator.
0: Okay, so that's good enough right there. And I will. Let's see.
1: Mom.
0: Okay. And then.
1: Rotator.
0: It echoed again. What's up with that? Well,
1: let's
0: see.
1: I got a little bit of a buzz, but.
0: Let's see what happens here, if anything has changed.
2: Mom
0: sounds good. All the other, this is garbage.
1: I would just like to apologize to the audience.
0: All right, let's stick with the plan.
1: I was fascinated by that, though. That's good.
0: Let's stick with the plan. We should have stuck with the plan. Okay.
1: Well, I like that.
0: Now, I was listening to a podcast the other day, Billy.
1: Mm-hmm.
0: A podcast in which the man was talking.
1: Yes.
0: And he was talking about Atlantis.
1: Okay, yeah.
0: And he was talking about how, you know, he says there are all these rumors, and one of them is that Atlantis was the cradle of civilization before it sank into the ocean.
1: Mm-hmm.
0: Several tribes, if you will, got into these boats and took off, and they went to the Americas, and one went to Africa, and one went to this, and they started these cultures in different lands.
1: Yeah.
0: And he says this is all garbage. It's okay. All garbage.
1: Right.
0: This was a story in a book written by Plato or in some kind of thing. And it's all garbage. Everything that you hear from crystals to all this stuff, it's all garbage, Billy. It's junk. It's junk. It was a made-up story in a book. There's no mysticism. They didn't go off starting any civilizations.
1: Well, what does he know?
0: Just a story. Because he is an archaeologist.
1: Okay. Well, I'm skeptical of his credentials, David. Because I am one of these types of people that I'm inclined to believe that I'm not necessarily sure if there was a city of Atlantis as much as the idea that there may have been a place called Atlantis. Certainly blown out of proportion, maybe. But
0: maybe.
1: I think that Plato's the type of cat that if mentioned in a writing, it probably, like, somebody that he talked to probably was from a place named Atlantis, you know. Not say that it was magical or mystical of any kind, but I mean, people like to really overblow the idea of Atlantis, right? The same way they do with UFOs, quite frankly. A UFO, for all we know, and let me propose it to you this way. Think of a UFO, right? A saucer in the sky, that whole thing.
0: Yeah.
1: Think of them more like jellyfish.
0: Okay.
1: And think of the sky as more like water and space.
0: Okay.
1: And that there are entities that exist that we can't see, that resonate at other frequencies even, that, and similar to how you're going to send me through this particle accelerator.
0: Are you subscribing to the buoyancy theory?
1: I don't know what that is.
0: About that the Earth is flat and things don't, there is no such thing as gravity. It's all about buoyancy.
1: No,
0: how some things are heavier and they sink to the bottom, they sink to the Earth, and other things are lighter and they float up in the air like as if though it's water.
1: No, I'm not getting that at all.
0: Okay.
1: Yeah.
0: Because that's sure what it sounds like.
1: No.
0: That's
1: no,
0: the
1: no.
0: buoyancy science.
1: No, I wouldn't subscribe to that or believe that. And it sounds like junk science also.
0: Yeah.
1: What I'm talking about is just the idea in our mind's eye, similar to philosophy or the great Plato, right? If we could think about it in a different way. And if we think about space or sky more like the ocean, then we think, ah, yes, maybe there could be things like a jellyfish, I use as an example, because it's transparent, right? And so you go down into the ocean and you would see this transparent-looking thing. You go, that's bizarre-looking, you know. You would have no idea what it was at all. It would, in some ways, would defy physics to you, you know, like to a normal fish. Okay, so in that way, UFOs are, I believe, living sort of entities, sort of resonating in and out of frequency, you know, energy beings, whatever you want to call them.
0: This is exactly what I want. This is exactly the angle that I wanted to talk about Atlantis, because it's all garbage. It's all everything, all this mystical
1: probably
0: stuff that we are. It's all garbage, Billy. So when did the story start to get so bent out of shape? I mean, if it's just a story in a book, why did it become so popular, and why did all these crazy-ass theories start to happen, and when did that start to happen, Billy?
1: When did it? I don't know. That's
0: we're going to talk about this. We are going to talk about this. So in Plato's time, it happened in 360 BCE, before Christ, before the Christian era, I guess, is when it was written. During the Renaissance, rediscovery of Plato plus new world explorations, people thought maybe Atlantis was America or somewhere near the Atlantic. So as we started to explore more, we started to think, well, you know, maybe Atlantis was real.
1: Right, right.
0: Then the 1600s to the 1800s, Atlantis was used in utopian science fiction. Scholars speculated about geology and flood, so now they started to have fun with it. Well, if Atlantis did exist, this blah, blah, blah, blah, blah.
1: Right.
0: In the early 1900s, Helena Blavatsky and Theosophy turned Atlantis into the home of psychic root races. Edgar Cayce said Atlanteans had crystal power and death rays. So well, now it's starting to get weird.
1: Well, it's starting to get weird, but also the problem with it is you're starting to get into the era where this chick named Madame Blavatsky or whatever.
0: It's a woman.
1: She also did an interpretation of the Emerald Tablet of Thoth.
0: Oh, okay. I don't know.
1: And several people have. Isaac Newton did an interpretation of it. And Rosicrucians, those that believe in Rosicrucianism, would agree with Madame Blavatsky on some things, but then when we go, it's hard to put ourselves in the mind of someone who believed that these things existed, but at the same time they were a con person of their era, right?
0: Mm-hmm.
1: A lot of times things are not black or white or that easy, but certainly Madame Blavatsky is a fascinating character in that era because she was one that was espousing or talking about all these sort of concepts and ideas, right, that do come from Rosicrucianism, actually, a lot of it, that in the 1850s Victorian era, you would have basically been seen as like a witch, right? No different than a witch, which is a stone's throw away from our modern, where we're sitting here right now. I mean, we're just barely starting to uncover the idea that possibly the timelines that we think about Egypt and certain things are totally off. And so our history is mired with a lot of speculation by people that are good people that were wrong and also con people that were both right and wrong. And it's hard to sift through what is real, actually.
0: So nowadays we hear everything, Billy. I mean, things started to get weird in the early 1900s, those characters that you're talking about. Now we say we've heard everything about Atlantis, right?
1: Solar power,
0: crystal power, blah, blah, blah. They're still alive. They still swim around. We've heard everything by now. But why, Billy?
1: Or the aliens come from there, UFOs even.
0: Why has Atlantis become such a part of our belief system to the extent that it has? Why, Billy?
1: I think it's the name.
0: You think it's the name, huh?
1: Yeah. Atlantis.
0: I
1: there's something about the word. It's the first letter of the alphabet. It sounds like Atlas, which in our subconscious is a geographical place.
0: See, I think, Billy, that it all goes into this kind of these conspiracy theories like 9/11. Vaccines, whatever it is, whatever conspiracy, and I don't want to get into vaccines in 9/11, but, you know, whatever conspiracy theory you believe in, or whatever crazy conspiracies are accepted by a lot of people, even if you don't, the listeners. I think it's because of our desire and our need. I think it's instinctual. I think it is habitual human nature to want to seek forbidden knowledge and to seek...
1: Is it forbidden, though?
0: Well, that's not the word I want to use, but you get what I'm saying, right? Stuff that should not be known, stuff that is not known by everybody.
1: Yeah.
0: You want to seem
1: like
0: smarter.
1: Like the idea that you could discover something and maybe... It's interesting on that level. It's like treasure hunting.
0: Something like that.
1: Yeah.
0: It's acquiring knowledge that not everybody has. And, and what is it about humans that makes that a part of who we are? Because I think everybody would fall for that.
1: Yes.
0: And the reason why I say it's instinctual and because it is part of our human nature is because it's a survival mechanism.
1: Hmm.
0: Right? So what's making that sound on the other side of the bush? That beats the hell out of me. I don't know. We could talk about, we can make conspiracy theories and we can come up with all these ideas. Well, the guy who says, it's just the wind.
1: Right.
0: Right? That dude's going to get attacked by the lion that's on the other side of the bushes. Whereas the guy who's thinking crazy stuff says, well, it could be a lion. It could be Bigfoot. It could be something dangerous. We don't know.
1: Right, right.
0: That guy is going to survive.
1: Mm-hmm.
0: Right? The guy who comes up with crazy ideas and crazy theories and considers all kinds of weird angles, that guy is more likely to survive than the dude who says, it's nothing. Let's just go and get a banana or whatever.
1: I would say that you're absolutely accurate, spot on that one.
0: Uh-huh.
1: Yeah.
0: So I think it's a survival mechanism, and I think that's why Atlantis, in a littler part, that's why Atlantis continues to fascinate people to this day.
1: I would say that's true, and I think that's why we love UFO shows and all these sort of, just the mysteries. And, I guess hidden knowledge is a good word, because I feel like...
0: Hidden knowledge,
1: Because... the idea that maybe somebody knows more than we do. It gets into the idea that, maybe we're being con-jobbed or something. Like, you go, this can't be all there is. I have this go to work. I'm living a wonderful life or whatever. I'm happy. You go, you look around you. And then people get bored, right? They go, well, what else is going on? Ooh, maybe I saw a UFO, or you go out into the forest. Maybe I saw a Bigfoot, or whatever it is, the excitement of it, the possibility of it. And maybe I would say that those people that are open to the idea of those possibilities, we shouldn't look at them so much as being gullible as they have a creative, active mind open to possibilities, because I think that is more true than the guy that goes out there on the hike and then his friend goes, I think I saw Bigfoot. And then they want to give you a lecture for 10 hours about how Bigfoot couldn't possibly be real. Those people are not fun. They're boring people. They're not fun, fun to be around, I want to be around the guy that flips out and thinks he saw the Bigfoot and runs back to the truck. I do.
0: Well, chicks don't like
1: it's
0: that,
1: more
0: dude.
1: Fun.
0: You never catch me doing that. I would walk back to the truck in a calm manner, and I would tell the chicks, hey, there's a weird guy out there. I think we should get going. But I wouldn't freak out because...
1: You'd hide your fear.
0: Yeah, you have to, dude.
1: Well, see, I like that. That's the same thing. That's what I'm saying. That's the same thing. You're having a good reaction versus the person that just poo-poos everything. Yeah, they are absolutely going to be the one that gets kidnapped in the middle of a cornfield by a UFO and turned into soap.
0: 831-479-1080. Let's fit a call in before we hit the top of the hour. Don and Salinas, you're in the air.
1: Hi, Don.
3: Hey, the Atlantis really did exist.
0: Mm-hmm.
3: It was the Isle of Crete in the Mediterranean Sea. It was a highly advanced civilization. It was flourishing, prosperous, and everything. And it was exploded by a volcano and completely wiped them out. And it was because of this that the story started about Atlantis, about the great civilization that was lost beneath the sea. And, and that's pretty much it. I mean, if there was really this Atlantis with flying cars and death beams and all this other crap, don't you think we'd have found some by now out there in the ocean, there would be some kind of wreckage of it? There isn't. It didn't. That fantasy stuff don't exist, but this real stuff did, and they just built a story.

0: don't know. I think I've heard skeptics, too, that, and I may have heard this program. Was this on Coast to Coast you heard this?
1: No, it was a podcast, and I forget what it's called.
0: I heard another skeptic on Coast to Coast the other night talking about it last. I think that it's, either way, it's sort of non-issue to me on a personal level. I don't know what difference it makes if it did exist one way or the other.
1: Well, because it would be cool.
0: But I think that I'm inclined more to believe that something like it did really exist, right? Because why would Plato mention it? And then the details, I don't know. You know, it gets exaggerated or it doesn't. And again, we're always uncovering stuff. Heck, we're going to uncover stuff in the future. We might even find the Ark of the Covenant, kids, okay? We're not that far into the timeline.
1: We got
0: about 8,000 more years of this stuff before, well, I don't want to get into Revelation, but... Yeah, we're
1: you
0: having
1: might
0: a good
1: even
0: time.
1: Find it today during our time travel experiment, which will be happening in just a few minutes
0: years?
1: Here on the other side of the break. 4-7-9-10-8 Billy, you know, if Atlantis really had achieved that level of technology, where are their styrofoam cups? Where are their potato chip wrappers that last forever? Where are their plastic straws? Right?
0: They may have not developed that type of technology. They may have been more spiritually advanced and ecologically minded and didn't have a huge population, maybe.
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3: News this hour from Town Hall, I'm John Scott. President Trump today offered a Memorial Day speech at Arlington National Cemetery.
4: We owe our liberty, our self-government, the glories of our history and our very nation itself to the generations who paid for it with everything they had, the ultimate sacrifice.
3: Memorial Day events taking place around the country, including in Peachtree City, Georgia. Correspondent Laura Winters was on hand as hundreds and dozens of veterans turned out to mourn the loss of friends that were killed in various wars.
5: More than 300 people showing up wearing red, white, and blue outfits and waving American flags at this patriotic ceremony. U.S. Army veteran and retired military intelligence officer Joe Bowler, who served in Vietnam, tells me he supports President Trump and the war in Iran, as he personally fears the evil that terrorists could do with a nuclear weapon.
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3: And President Trump says any agreement with Iran to end the war should include a requirement for several additional countries to join the Abraham Accords, including Saudi Arabia and Turkey. The U.S. brokered accords were forged during Trump's first term and aimed at normalizing relations with Israel. In a social media post, the president said negotiations are proceeding nicely but tied any eventual agreement to expanded participation in the agreements first signed in 2020. He pointed to Saudi Arabia and Qatar as countries that should immediately sign on, followed by Pakistan, Turkey, Egypt, and Jordan. More on these stories at townhall.com.
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3: Talk. Rescuers racing against time to reach seven people trapped in a cave by flooding.
8: Teams in Laos are attempting to rescue seven villagers who've been trapped in a flooded cave since May 19th. The group of villagers went in looking for gold, but heavy rain triggered flash flooding that blocked the exit. Volunteers said one person was able to escape and alert authorities. A team of Thai rescuers